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Luminescence Foundation is dedicated to shedding light on neurological research focused on Alzheimer's and Parkinson's diseases and supporting land conservation initiatives. 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

Welcome back to Jazz Night in America. I'm Christian McBride. Let's take you back to the world-famous Bimhuis in Amsterdam, where the Mark Juliana Jazz Quartet performs a composition by the band's longtime bassist, Chris Morrissey. Here's our

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0: Jazz Night in America is a production of WBGO and NPR Music. The music was recorded by David Talixson and Micah DeCantor. Special thanks to the production team at BIM House for their outstanding recordings. Also thanks to the Montreal International Jazz Festival. This week's episode was written and produced by Simon Rentner with editing by Alex Arif. Additional production by Sarah Giletti. Executive producer, Stephen A. Williams. Saraya Muhammad is the executive producer at NPR Music. I'm Christian McBride.
1: We wish it to exist.
2: 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Luminescence Foundation is dedicated to shedding light on neurological research focused on Alzheimer's and Parkinson's diseases and supporting land conservation initiatives. 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
5: Coming up on The Arts Hour with me, Nikki Beatty, British actor Samantha Morton on playing Circe in Christopher Nolan's blockbuster film The Odyssey.
6: There's been so many interpretations of this woman, this sorceress, witch, but I think that Chris's interpretation of her felt very contemporary without being disrespectful to the original story.
5: American screen star Helen Hunt talks about tackling Chekhov's play The Cherry Orchard, and the French-Senegalese director Alain Gomis discusses deconstructing cinema. Also on the show, the legendary and double Oscar-winning cinematographer Roger Deakins, Nigerian-British comedian and actor Ayoade Bamboe on the UK version of Saturday Night Live. We hear from Norwegian composer Ola Yello and my conversation with the US comedy star Jay Jordan. All that and more coming up on The Arts Hour.
7: BBC News with Fiona MacDonald. The High Representative for Gaza for Donald Trump's Board of Peace has insisted the US-backed peace plan for the territory is the only way forward. Nikolai Madenov said that further talks were underway. His comments came after Israel rejected the plan, saying its troops would only withdraw from the territory once Hamas had handed over all its weapons. From Jerusalem, here's Lucy Williamson.
8: I don't think anyone is that surprised. There had been officials that were briefing that Israel would not accept these terms for many days now. Government ministers coming out raising objections to it. But I do think it really shows the political pressure that Benjamin Netanyahu is under at home here. It's less than 3 months now until Israeli elections are held. He is dropping in the polls, and he promised his voters total victory over Hamas. That is a very different proposition to what he's facing now.
7: Iran has chosen a new leader for its National Security Council. Mohsen Rezaei is a former commander of the country's Revolutionary Guards and will now have a key role in deciding how Iran pursues the conflict with the US and Israel. The Irish suspected cartel boss Daniel Kinahan has appeared before a court in Dublin before being taken into custody after his extradition from the United Arab Emirates. Mr. Kinahan was brought to Ireland on a military jet and immediately driven at high speed under heavy police guard to a special criminal tribunal. Our correspondent Chris Page was in court.
9: Daniel Kinahan was charged when the plane landed at a military airfield. An hour and a half later, he appeared before the special criminal court in the Irish capital. He sat on a wooden bench in the dock for most of the hearing, which lasted 13 minutes. He stood when one of the three judges spoke to him and when a court official read the charge. Daniel Kinahan, who's 49, is accused of directing the activities of a criminal organisation between October 2015 and April 2017. He didn't have to enter a plea at this stage of the process, but his lawyers have previously told the BBC that he has no criminal record and the allegations he's a crime boss are false.
7: The BBC has seen evidence suggesting a South African police detective was shot dead by the country's special forces while investigating the disappearance of a suspected militant from the Islamic State group. The suspect, Abdella Abadiga, disappeared in 2022. BBC Africa Eye has seen police evidence and CCTV footage that suggests the following year, the detective, Frans Matipa, was lured to a fake meeting, pursued by a car linked to South Africa's special forces and killed. Seven special forces soldiers and another person are due to stand trial in connection with the murder. They deny the allegations. BBC News. Funerals have been held in Thailand for the 14-year-old perpetrator of Friday's deadly shooting attack, including his grandparents, whom he killed before beginning a rampage at a school, killing another six people. He then turned the gun on himself. At least 10 soldiers have been killed in Mali during an attack by Islamist militants. The group known as JNIM claimed responsibility, saying they'd taken over a barracks in a village in the south of the country. Local residents reported explosions and exchanges of gunfire, but the army says it now has the situation under control. Peru's government has said 11 Peruvian citizens have died fighting for Russia in its war in Ukraine. It's added more than 100 others are missing and three have been captured by the Ukrainian army. The Foreign Affairs Ministry said in total more than 450 Peruvians had joined Russia's military. It also announced the repatriation of four Peruvians who, it said, were in a vulnerable situation in Russia, having escaped from what it described as forced recruitment. In football, Cameroon has put an end to Nigeria's reign as champions of the Women's Africa Cup of Nations, and Malawi has also beaten Ghana in the tournament's quarter-finals. Yusuf Taha has the details.
10: In the match against Nigeria, Cameroon's 19-year-old defender Miriam Niadju scored the only goal, a superb long-range free kick. The 1-0 victory was a shock. Nigeria had won a record 10 of the previous 13 titles. In Sunday's other quarter-final, Malawi continued their fairy tale debut, coming from behind to beat Ghana 2-1. On Wednesday, Cameroon will play the host, Morocco, while Malawi will face Algeria in the semis. None of the four have won the tournament before, so by Sunday, there will be a brand new champion.
7: BBC News.
5: Hello and welcome to the Arts Hour from the BBC World Service. I'm Nikki Beatty, bringing you a star-studded lineup of guests and some cultural companionship with the best global arts and culture conversation from across the BBC and beyond. Coming up on this week's show, British actor Samantha Morton on playing Circe in Christopher Nolan's blockbuster film The Odyssey. American screen star Helen Hunt talks about tackling Chekhov's play The Cherry Orchard. And the French-Senegalese director Alain Gomis discusses deconstructing cinema. Also on the show, the legendary and double Oscar-winning cinematographer Roger Deakins talks about working with the Coen brothers, Nigerian-British comedian and actor Ayoade Bamboye on the UK version of Saturday Night Live, and we hear from Norwegian composer Ola Yellow. That's not all, though. My guests on today's Arts Hour are the US comedy star Jay Jordan. We'll be talking about his stand-up show, Jay Jordan Takes London. And we welcome back as our cultural critic today, Karen Krasanovich. So before we go any further, do you both have a cultural highlight that you want to recommend to the world? Karen, you can go first.
11: August 27th or 28th at a cinema near you. It's going to be the release, finally, of Coyote versus Acme. Ooh. So if you've ever watched any Looney Tunes, you'll know the Roadrunner, you'll know Wile E always tries to, well, kill the Roadrunner, and all of his Acme products fail. All of his traps, all of his dynamite, everything. He's finally taking Acme to court. This film was finished in 2022. It was almost erased due to a tax rebate. It had such a great audience response. They've saved it, and it's coming out this month.
5: Great recommendation.
12: Starring Will Forte of U.S. SNL fame.
5: Is that going to be your recommendation, too?
12: Yes, partly. But also, my recommendation is Cat's Jellicle Ball. It's closing on Broadway in New York City. Is a reimagining of Andrew Lloyd Webber's and T.S. Eliot's Cats. Now, Cats was a story about Jellicle cats and the story of Grisabella. But this takes place in the New York drag and ballroom scene. And it's underground and it's gritty, but it's still funny and full of joy. And it did something that I was amazed by. It made the plot of Cats make sense, which is no small feat.
5: Amazing. Yes. Well, thank you both so much.
12: It's closing on Broadway, but they are doing a cast recording, and I think it might be visually recorded as well.
5: First then, the film event of the summer and the year so far is Christopher Nolan's The Odyssey, his interpretation of Homer's epic poem, with a stellar cast led by Matt Damon as Odysseus, the Greek king of Ithaca, making his 10-year voyage back to his wife Penelope, Anne Hathaway, after victory in the Trojan War. We heard from Christopher Nolan and Matt Damon on the Arts Hour a couple of weeks ago. The film also stars Himesh Patel, John Leguizamo, Tom Holland, Robert Pattinson, Lupita Nyong'o, Zendaya, Charlize Theron, and the British actor Samantha Morton, who plays the powerful sorceress Circe. She's just one of the challenges Odysseus must face on his mythical journey. When the BBC's Vernon Kay and Alex Jones met Samantha Morton, originally from the English city of Nottingham, they asked her if her interpretation of Circe was that she was a sorceress.
6: Yeah, pretty much. I mean, I think there's been so many interpretations of this woman, this sorceress, witch. But I think that Chris's interpretation of her felt very contemporary to me without being disrespectful to the original story poem.
13: Because in literature, she's often seen as a bit of a baddie, isn't she? But you were keen to show that she had lots of different dimensions.
6: Well, I think that women in history have often been vilified, whether you're a midwife, a wise woman. We think about kind of the burning of women at the stake because they were herbalists, you know. And I don't think she is a baddie at all. I think the thing about it is villains are always amazing roles, but I did want to make her a little bit more, I don't know, my interpretation was what I read on the script, which was phenomenal, and it was multi-layered, and because we are as humans, we're not just two-dimensional.
14: Yeah. It's a great cast. What's it like when you turn up and work with a stellar cast like that?
6: I've worked with some of those big people before, whether it's Tom Cruise, Johnny Depp, Sean Penn, Philip Seymour Hoffman, Joaquin Phoenix. My history is that I can, you know, Nottingham Lass can hold her own.
13: It's because you're brilliant.
6: Oh, thank you. But, you know, like, I'm not intimidated by anybody, really. Because if you let those nerves get in the way, you can't do your job.
14: So do nerves affect your performance as an actor?
6: I don't get nervous on set in the way that...
14: How do you stop that?
6: Well, I'm just so excited to be there. My heart's going like that because it's a real film camera. It's... You know, whether you're working on 35mm or, in this case, it was 70mm IMAX, which they built specially for the film. So... I'm buzzing. A kid in a sweet shop.
14: Just one second. If you're doing a one-to-one with someone, can you hear the film camera
6: whirring? No, because they put a blimp on it. They designed a big blimp thing. It's called a blimp. In the olden days, we put a jacket on the camera and then another jacket jacket. This was like... But no, it's not that I don't get nervous. I get nervous about failure, letting people down, but not about the honour of working for Christopher Nolan. I just buzz it, you know? No.
5: Samantha Morton and The Odyssey is still in movie theatres across the world. In my humble opinion, hers is a standout performance. And along with the amazing Cyclops scenes, I thought they were the best in the film. But my guests on today's Arts Hour are the comedian Jay Jerdan and cultural critic Karen Krasanovich. Jay, what did you think of her performance as Circe?
12: I've only seen clips online because I haven't seen the movie in full yet. I'm familiar with the myth and I'm familiar with the story of Circe turning the men into pigs, which is hilariously apt at any point in time in history if you know men. And also if you know men who have been at war. I think what I have been fascinated by is that everyone is so both enamored and frightened with this version of Cersei, primarily because of how grotesque and graphic the kind of transmogrification of the men is through the kind of like molding and the clay. So I love it. Yeah, make women more scary. People should be scared.
5: Karen.
11: It's a remarkable performance, and it's actually not a lot of screen time in the film,
5: no,
11: but very powerful. I mean, she usually plays really indelible characters, and she has such presence. And then pig lovers, or not pig lovers, but people that know pigs, so those are the porkophiles, or even pork farmers say those are the wrong pigs for that area. So they are magical, enchanted pigs.
12: Oh.
5: Thank you. Yes. It's a myth, for heaven's sake, people. Are there film or screen performances of mythical witches or sorceresses or magical beings that stand out for you, Jay?
12: I think in classic horror movie fashion, Carrie.
5: Sissy Spacek.
12: As a bullied telekinetic girl. Mm. I think that's one of those performances you hear about and then you finally get to watch when you're old enough and you're still scared. You go,
5: oh, why did that speak to you?
12: I think because I found out about Carrie while I was in high school, and while I wasn't a bully, I knew people who were bullied, and I imagined one of them with that sort of power. And it was also, I grew up in America during the age of, sad to bring it up, but school shootings. So that was sort of analogous to someone finally snapping after being abused.
5: Karen, what about you?
11: Well, Cynthia Erivo as Elphaba. Because that was wonderful. But also, let's not forget Helena Bonham Carter times four of the Harry Potter films.
5: Who is
11: one of the worst, baddest witches in cinematic history.
5: Good example.
12: Yeah.
5: Thank you both. You're with the BBC World Service, and this is The Arts Hour. The Hollywood actor Helen Hunt is best known for her Oscar-winning performance in As Good As It Gets with Jack Nicholson, the movie Twister, and the TV series Mad About You. She's currently performing on stage in the English town of Stratford-upon-Avon in the Royal Shakespeare Company production of The Cherry Orchard by Anton Chekhov. She plays aristocratic Russian matriarch Madame Ranovskaya, whose family faces selling their estate as the social order changes in early 20th century Russia. The BBC's Nuala McGovern asked Helen Hunt how it felt to be making her Royal Shakespeare Company debut.
15: I must say that is a dream come true. I grew up a student of acting since I'm 9 years old.
5: Yes.
15: And studied, worked with coaches on this. I just really enjoy investigating acting with the help of smart people. And I discovered John Barton, who taught text and voice at the RSC for so long. I think he realized that actors at that time, this was in the 70s, were struggling with all the training they had and how to do proper service to the verse and theater that was coming in part out of the US, Steppenwolf Theater Company and other places that were raw and real and immediate, and there was a wish on the part of, I believe, everybody to marry those two. And I think that's what we're all after now. How do we rise to the occasion of good writing? And it's not just Shakespeare and it's not just Chekhov. I think in modern day movies, language is language. How do we do right by language, and how do we make it as immediate and human as possible?
16: Which is so interesting because, yeah, we often talk about, you know, TV shows, whether they're well written or not. But isn't it fascinating that something from the early 1900s and that language can still translate to today? So Madame Ranovskaya, tell us a little bit about her for those of us that are not Chekhov scholars.
15: Well, I can just say it's a wild beast of a play and a wild beast of a part. That's when I thought, when it was offered to me, and I'd seen it a few times and honestly I'd never quite gotten it. And I think somewhere between the challenge of doing it is why I said yes. And even though I didn't understand it before a year of work on it and the 6 weeks of rehearsal we've had, I could tell, I could smell that there was humanity in this part. Beautiful qualities, terrible qualities. She loves one of her daughters so much and turns on her three times in the play. It's just people smarter than me about Chekhov said, keep your eye on how human every character is. And I've really found that every character in this play has beautiful qualities and then takes a bite out of someone. You know, it is a human play, and it's been directed with an eye on how do we allow people in the audience to feel like, oh, that's me.
16: And I read something you said about one of the themes of the play, and I think it summed up what I was thinking when watching it, which it really gives voice to the overwhelming terror we all have of change.
15: Yeah, I think those who don't embrace change don't fare so well in this play. But it's terrifying. There's that saying, you know, it's like a Buddhist saying, all we love and hold dear, we will at some point lose.
16: I introduced you as an actor, but of course you have shape-shifted so often in this industry, actor, writer, director. Do you have a fear of change, or do you grab it with
15: maybe
16: two hands?
15: I might have a fear of not change. I don't, sure, I'm sure I do. I mean, because change also means losing people. And this play does not back down from that.
5: Helen Hunt, comedian Jay Jordan and cultural critic Karen Krasanovich are with me in the Arts House studio. Where do the works of Chekhov sit on your theatre appreciation measure, Jay?
12: We studied The Cherry Orchard, The Seagull, Three Sisters in my undergrad and graduate program. I think Chekhovian dramas, America is obsessed with them because they're messy, cheating, secretive, guilt and shame filled stories that sort of transcend like national barriers. Mm. That coupled with all of the sort of like Stanislavski connections to Chekhov and Russian drama and Russian literature for actors, they have a big impact on anyone's sort of like early theater education in America.
5: Amazing. Karen, what about you?
11: Well, yeah, we do love mess, it's true. Well, considering The Cherry Orchard was first performed in 1903 and the first time the Royal Shakespeare Company did it was 1961, it must have this great draw, this sort of classical vibration for everyone. And I think it's probably the epitome of somebody's career, and particularly if you're not specifically a theatrical performer, to be in The Cherry Orchard, because it is one of the great classics.
5: How do we feel in general about Hollywood stars coming to tread the boards in prestigious UK theatre productions? I mean, to be clear, Helen Hunt has a theatre pedigree, but we have had other sort of stars and celebrities on stage. How do you feel, Karen?
11: I think it's great. I mean, I know that there are theatrical actors or rep actors who would say, you know, I don't, it's like voiceovers, you know, they don't want my voice if you're not a star. But I think it draws people to the theater, people that wouldn't ordinarily go.
5: Yeah. What do you think, Jay?
12: I think yes, with so many notable exceptions. I think if you want to be a good performer, it happens in America,
5: of course,
12: on Broadway 8 times a week. So I think for the most part, I'm glad it's exposing more people to theater, but I would love it if they had a little bit of training.
11: What, if they did it better?
12: Yeah, if they were just good.
5: Helen Hunt is also an accomplished TV director. She began on Mad About You, and she's since directed episodes of Californication, Revenge, House of Lies, This Is Us, Feud, Betty and Joan, The Politician. The list is long. Other stars who've directed great TV, Karen?
11: There are so many.
5: But give us some of your favorite examples.
11: Bryce Dallas Howard, for example, Mandalorian. Jodie Foster, House of Cards, or Orange is the New Black. Regina King, This Is Us, A Man in Full. But wait, Ida Lupino and Twilight Zone.
5: Oh, fantastic.
12: Ooh.
5: Nice one. Jay, of the actors who move between serious and comedic acting, who do you admire the most?
12: Well, we recently were talking right before this started about John Leguizamo and how John Leguizamo is able to do such a good job of both capture the humor in serious text, but also drop in and be extremely serious. So John Leguizamo.
5: We're talking about John Leguizamo because of who he played in The Odyssey in this case. Yes.
12: And also because of his star. The first time I saw John Leguizamo as a serious actor was he portrayed Tybalt in Baz Luhrmann's Romeo and Juliet.
5: Correct.
12: And I remember watching that in elementary primary school going, what? This guy's supposed to be a comic. He's really good. Uncut Gems was a very good turn for Adam Sandler.
5: Who's I love that fun,
12: silly comedian. But when directed by the Safdies, can like really find something menacing and troubling. And then there's so many funny women who also, Lily Tomlin can do an amazing turn and can be so funny and then so
5: simpatico,
12: just intense and wonderful to watch.
5: Thank you both. You're listening to The Arts Hour from the BBC World Service. I'm Nikki Beatty. Alain Gomez is a French film director with heritage from Guinea-Bissau and Senegal, whose latest film, Dao, shows us a family living across two continents.
17: Je m'appelle Gloria, j'ai 50 ans. J'ai une fille. Pourquoi est-ce que tu veux te marier? Dis-moi.
5: The film focuses on a mother and daughter. Gloria is 50. Her father has just died, just as her daughter is about to get married. The film, which is a hybrid of drama and documentary, moves between the two-day traditional funeral ceremony in Guinea-Bissau and the wedding party in Paris, and features actors and non-actors, and includes an element of film deconstruction, interviews with the performers, for example, that are outside the story. Jason DeRosso from ABC Radio National Screen Show asked Alain Gomez why he wanted to do this.
18: I mean, when I have started to write, I realized that it was almost impossible for me and a little bit stupid to try to write for everybody. It's like 200 people, four generations, men and women, two continents. And to have like all these people talking with my words, it's very weird. So I was very much more interested by what they had to say. And it was also the possibility for me to ask them which way they wanted to be portrayed. I was asking them, for example, what kind of character they want to play or didn't want to play. And, you know, men most of the time said, I don't want to be a gangster, I don't want to be a drug dealer. And women say, I don't want to be a beaten woman. So it says something about sometime in cinema as the African people, diaspora, are like very reduced to some,
19: narrow spectrum of cliches.
18: Yeah, exactly. And this film was also a way of doing a kind of conscious fiction to say this is us as we want to be portrayed.
19: And what is remarkable, given what you've just said, is that there are parts of this film that actually are very honest about some elements of dysfunction, let's say, in this big gathering, in this community, including domestic violence.
18: Yeah, they have chosen to talk about it at some point in front of the camera because they wanted to begin a kind of dialogue. And what I'm happy about traveling with the film is to see that people watching the film, and especially women, are connecting to this woman as part of themselves. And I'm happy that I can have like a lot of people, European people, not connected directly to Africa, saying this is my family too.
19: Tell me about where did this concept come from, where we have that blurring of characters and actors playing characters.
18: You know, this way to interrogate the fiction, the format of the fiction. I mean, if you want to say what you want to share, we have also to invent our own grammar. You know, you hear a lot of time, oh, this film is the mixture of Star Wars and, I don't know, Harry Potter. And, you know, this is the way the industry works. And that's terrible, in fact, because you can't have like a true feelings, emotion doing film this way. So I think it's very important for every filmmaker, not only African or whatever, to try to have his own grammar in order to reach the audience in a way that, I mean, I want that every spectator see the film and saying, I've never seen that before.
5: Alain Gomez discussing his latest film, Dao. My guests on today's Arts Hour are comedian Jay Jordan and cultural critic Karen Krasanovich. Karen, how do hybrid films work for you?
11: They work very well. It really gets you involved with the film. One of the problems is it's very difficult to edit them, so they're often quite long. And if I remember correctly, Dao is over 3 hours.
5: Correct. Jay, do you have any thoughts on that?
12: I love it. I love hybrid restaurants, so why not enjoy hybrid films? People instantly sort of have a curiosity around these elements that aren't necessarily presented to them in the film.
5: Where have we seen it done well in other films? Filmmakers sort of creating their own cinematic grammar. Karen?
11: Well, I think The Voice of Hindrejob, which I saw at Venice.
5: Kautha Benhania, yes.
11: But it just takes a real master to to weave all of these elements in, and also, as I said, genius at editing.
5: So, Jay, who, if any, are the performers we should know about who are reinventing the grammar of comedy?
12: Ooh, if you had the chance to watch The Studio starring Seth Rogen,
5: yes,
12: it does a very good job of both lampooning and informing and critiquing and celebrating, but also denigrating the Hollywood machine. And I think that is, it's so rare that you get something that's so inside baseball. That's a term we use in America to describe when you're kind of doing a peek behind the curtain,
5: yes,
12: while still presenting it as something presentational. And you're kind of learning about very specific jargon. It's such a funny show, but it's also very true. They're,
5: yes,
12: talking about choosing to make a movie from existing intellectual property. And those are conversations that happen all the time,
5: yeah,
12: with production companies. They go, we need a movie based on a board game now.
5: Thank you both so much. That's it for part one of the show, but don't go away. Still to come, Oscar-winning cinematographer Roger Deakins, Nigerian-British comedian Ayoade Bamboye, and Norwegian composer Ole Yellow. And I'll be talking to the American comedian Jay Jordan. The Arts Hour is back after this.
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5: To come on The Arts Hour with me, Nikki Badey, the legendary double Oscar-winning cinematographer Roger Deakins, Nigerian-British comedian Ayoade Bamboye. We hear from Norwegian composer Ole Yellow and my conversation with US comedy star Jay Jordan. All that and more still to come on The Arts Hour.

0: BBC News with Pete Ross. The High Representative for Gaza for Donald Trump's Board of Peace has insisted that the US-backed peace plan for the territory is the only way forward. Nikolai Ledanov comments came after Israel rejected the plan, saying its troops will only withdraw from the strip once Hamas has handed over all its weapons. Iran has chosen a new leader for the National Security Council. Mohsen Razaei, a former commander of the country's Revolutionary Guards, will now have a key role in deciding how Iran pursues the conflict with the US and Israel. The BBC has seen evidence suggesting a South African police detective, Frans Matipa, was shot dead by the country's special forces while investigating the disappearance of a suspected militant from the Islamic State group. The suspected militant disappeared in 2022. Seven Special Forces soldiers and another person are due to stand trial in connection with Detective Matipa's murder. They deny the allegations. The Kurdish militant group, the PKK, has criticised a draft law in Turkey that aims to end a decades-long conflict between it and the state. The PKK leadership stressed it was essential that the group's jailed leader, Abdullah Öcalan, be released from jail, where he's been held since 1999. The Irish suspected cartel boss Daniel Kinahan has appeared before a court in Dublin and been taken into custody after his extradition from the United Arab Emirates. He was brought to Ireland on a military jet and immediately driven at high speed under heavy police guard to a special criminal tribunal. Peru's government has said 11 Peruvian citizens have died fighting for Russia in its war in Ukraine. It's added that more than 100 others are missing. In football, Cameroon has put an end to Nigeria's reign as champions of the Women's Africa Cup of Nations. A shock 1-0 win in the quarter-finals. In Sunday's other quarter-final, Malawi beat Ghana 2-1. BBC News.
1: Welcome back to The Arts Hour from the BBC World Service with me, Nikki Beattie. And if you've only just joined us, here's what you missed in the first half of the show. Samantha Morton on her role as Circe in the blockbuster movie The Odyssey. Oscar-winning US actor Helen Hunt on Chekhov's The Cherry Orchard. And the French-Senegalese filmmaker Alain Gomes on creating a new grammar for cinema. Coming up in a moment, cinematographer Roger Deakins. We'll also hear from Saturday Night Live UK performer Ayoade Bamboye, the Norwegian composer Ola Yello, and I'll be talking to American comedian Jay Jordan, who's here in the Arts Hour studio, along with our cultural critic this week, Karen Krizanovich. Sir Roger Deakins is the acclaimed British cinematographer, originally from Devon in the south of England, renowned for his Oscar-winning work with Denis Villeneuve on Blade Runner 2049 and with Sam Mendes on 1917. Alongside his two Academy Awards, he's been honoured with a knighthood and he's won five BAFTA Awards in recognition of his outstanding cinematography. He's also celebrated for his long-running collaboration with Joel and Ethan Coen, shooting 12 of their films, including Barton Fink, Fargo, The Big Lebowski, Oh Brother, Where Art Thou? And No Country for Old Men. When the BBC's Lauren Laverne sat down with Roger Deakins, she asked him how this enduring creative partnership with the Coen brothers began.
2: The previous film I'd done to Barton Fink, I didn't have a good time, and I basically put my place in London on the market and moved back to Devon. I didn't know what I was going to do. Maybe I would work on the odd independent film, but I didn't think I was going to be that much involved anymore. Mm-hmm. Then the phone rang and my agent said, you might not be interested. It's a very weird script. It's like two different scripts cobbled together in the middle. And I said, well, who's directing it? And the agent said, Coen Brothers. So I met with Joel and Ethan in a little cafe in Notting Hill and was struck that they didn't really talk much, and nor did I. And we got on really well, saying not a lot. And then they rang around directors to ask about me. And the previous director I'd worked with and not had such a good time with said all these things like, well, he doesn't like working with multiple units. He likes to work single camera. He doesn't like shooting on zoom lenses. He always operates the camera himself. These were being said as though they were
3: negatives.
2: Yeah, derogatory of me. But actually, Joel said, this was years later, Joel said, yeah, and we listened. It was everything we wanted out of a cinematographer. So that's how I ended up in the cafe in Notting Hill.
3: So that was it. You got the gig.
4: I am the man of confidence.
3: One of my all-time favourite films of yours followed that, Oh Brother, Where Art Thou? Came out in 2000. And that was an interesting one from a technical point of view as well. What was the initial brief for that film, the look of that film?
2: Well, they wanted this kind of feeling of a burnt-out landscape, as if it was a hand-tinted postcard kind of thing. And I said, well, when are you going to shoot and stuff? And they said, well, August. And we talked about, oh, well, where are you going to shoot? Maybe Arizona or something. That'll be burnt out. They said, no, Mississippi. And I remember saying to Joel, Mississippi in August. July, August, that's going to be a little bit green, and they don't want green. I said, well, that is the problem.
3: So how did you achieve the look?
2: So James and I, my wife and I, we looked into the idea of digitizing the whole negative, all the cut negative, and then timing it that way. And we did some tests, and they were pretty awful, but it showed what could be done. And Joel and Ethan said, yeah, but we'll have a year between when we start shooting and the time the film is released. So maybe the technology will have advanced enough by then that we can make it work. And the worst thing is that we were kind of watching dailies down in Jackson, Mississippi in a theatre every evening out in the shoot. And the image comes up and it's all full colour, like
3: bright,
2: it's, you know, bright Technicolor, 50s looking. And Joel kept saying to John Turturro and the actors, it's not going to look like this. We're going, yeah, well, maybe it won't look like this. Who knows?
1: Cinematographer Roger Deakins. My guests on today's Arts Hour are critic and cultural commentator Karen Krasanovich and comedian Jay Jerdan. Karen, tell us how you describe the cinematography style of Roger Deakins.
4: Wow. Well, I mean, there's a reason why you can see Roger Deakins' work, because he always has light that comes from somewhere. You know, sometimes you're thinking, why doesn't my house look like that? That's because you don't have a mystical, magical light that's in some weird place.
1: Yeah.
4: The light source is always logical or realistic.
1: Okay.
4: Also, he usually works with a single camera, which means you know what your point of view is. You're not wondering, why am I up on the ceiling and why am I down at the floor? And also, he'll do a lot of framing. You know, when you want to look nice, you stand in the doorway. Yeah. It's a nice frame. He does that. And he doesn't move around a lot either. He kind of fixes the camera. He's not carrying it around. You're not on a roller coaster with him.
1: Interesting.
5: I'm from Canton, Mississippi, where they filmed multiple scenes for Oh Brother, Where Art Thou? So
1: you're a product of that landscape.
5: I have friends who auditioned for roles and were cast as extras and background performers in that film.
1: So what, Jay, does it make you feel when you have your own landscape that sort of brought you into the world?
5: There was a small period of time where my tiny hometown of Canton, Mississippi, was the movie capital of Mississippi. They shot four movies there. Oh. Mississippi Burning, A Time to Kill, Oh Brother, Where Art Thou, and My Dog Skip. It was really cool.
1: Amazing. Mm-hmm.
4: Do you think that Roger Deakins captured the light of your hometown?
5: Well, because it's set in the past, it's sort of a very filtered version of Mississippi, and it's fitting because it is an adaptation of the Odyssey, but it was a mythical version of Mississippi. Did a good job of, and it's fitting because it is an adaptation of the Odyssey, but it was a mythical version of Mississippi. Did a good job of capturing

0: streaming on Hulu. Raised in Jackson, Mississippi, his work often incorporates his experiences of being a black queer person from the American South. And he's famous, I experienced this last night, for his rapid fire delivery. Jay makes razor sharp observations. And this week, he's made his UK debut with a full show called Jay Jerden Takes London at the Soho Theatre. It promised a brand new hour of his dumbest thoughts in the most brilliant way, or his most brilliant thoughts in the dumbest way. So I saw the show last night, Jay, and thank you. And it moves incredibly fast. And my first question has to be, does your brain work that fast?
1: Yes and no. My brain initially works at the speed at which I like to perform, and I have to slow it down and really put some of the pieces together. Part of it is saying, ooh, I have this thought, but this is a bit meandering, so let me trim some of the fat and let me get to the best joke within this framework. If this joke applies to a certain area in the hour, I'll put it there as the connecting piece. And then sometimes a connecting piece becomes a primary piece. So some of these jokes start off as throwaway jokes, but then they end up being much bigger chunks and they develop into their own sort of modular parts of the hour that I can move around.
0: And interestingly, there are, do you call it callbacks as
1: yes.
0: a comedian? So a callback is when you set up some sort of joke or line or observation and you bring it back round again.
1: Yeah, I think I have three or four.
0: And they are so brilliant.
1: And I have a tendency to overwrite sometimes, but I do like giving a crowd that's been paying attention a couple of fun treats.
0: Yeah, because we feel rewarded and we feel like, huh, we were paying attention,
1: yeah,
0: don't we?
1: Yeah.
0: We get our own sense of pride out of it. A lot of the material that we laughed at and were with you for last night can't be quoted on a show like this. It can't. But I'm interested to know, in general, what makes you as a comedian trust an idea for a segment or for even for a show?
1: I think if an idea can be both hyper specific, but then also achieve some form of pluralism or a bit of universality where I go, oh, I thought I was just the one who was laughing at this and experiencing this, but everyone else experiences this as well. Because it needs to be specific enough that queer people and cool people get it, because you don't want everyone to say, oh, that's something I could think up. But then it also needs to be large enough that a large group of people can enjoy it and laugh all at the same time.
0: So when you are writing a particular idea to land as a joke or land as something that we all go, oh, who do you test the material?
1: I usually test it by I say the joke to myself a few times, and then I'll say the joke to my husband as the kind of primary sounding board. And sometimes it's a joke to get his permission to say the joke. Like I have a joke in the special where I say my husband, he came out to me is a bit non-binary. Yeah, that means he usually feels like a boy unless there's a bug in the house. And to me, that's a joke where I did ask his permission because I am talking about his gender identity and expression, but I'm also talking about some household duties and personal silly stuff. But it's fun.
0: So I learned little bits about you last night. We don't find out anything about your mom or about Mississippi until quite late in the
1: yes.
0: show. So how do you plot the graph of getting to know Jay through a show like this one?
1: I think that because my first special that's on Disney Plus now has a bit more autobiographical stuff in the beginning, mm-hmm. I wanted to take a different approach with this one where I sort of give my opinions on a lot of things. And
0: yes.
1: then in the second half of the hour, I reveal the Southern things, I reveal my brother and his job and my dad's passing and my mom.
0: Is your brother really a truck driver?
1: He really is a truck driver. He owns his own truck now. Congratulations, Mark. He recently purchased his first big rig.
0: Hello, Mark.
1: Yeah.
0: You have been mentioned on the BBC World Service.
1: He'll appreciate that.
0: Ah. Dumbest thoughts in the most brilliant way or the most brilliant thoughts in the dumbest way? Where do you think the best comedy actually lives, per the line above?
1: I love being able to be silly about things that seem educational, particularly when it comes to the animal facts section of the material.
0: Okay, so what I really...

0: favorite jokes is the giraffe joke, and I love the joke.
1: Could you tell the giraffe joke?
0: Oh, so the giraffe joke is that in Africa, 90% of male giraffes are gay in the sense that they are in bonded male pairs and they roam the Serengeti together doing what gay men do best, looking down on people.
1: It's sweet and clean.
0: And I love that joke because it's both true giraffe male bull giraffes are sort of cast out of the harem and they roam the Serengeti. They usually have a bit of a life partner that they do show affection to physically, but then that also is a person that they just kind of like roam throughout life with. And it's a fun fact. I think it puts the idea that queerness is unnatural. It flips that on its head. It's a fun giraffe joke. It's silly. It's during my animal section. Next year, I want to write an entire hour that's based on animals. It comes from my love of just how humans are animals and animals do so many silly things.
1: Okay, but Jay, here's the other thing. You say the animal section, but in the early part of the show, we learn about a clownfish.
0: Yes.
1: What do you know about clownfish, Karen?
2: They look like clowns.
0: They're orange and yellow,
1: and?
0: But they're also, they can change sexes. Yes. So,
1: did you know this?
2: I did not.
1: Right.
0: Well, Disney left that part out of Finding Nemo. So the clownfish, they exist in groupings where there's one large breeding female and she gets to breed and lay eggs. And the second largest clownfish is the breeding male. And so after those two, there are non-breeding males primarily. And what happens is that when the female clownfish dies, the largest male, who was her breeding partner, goes through sex reassignment naturally and becomes the largest female breeding clownfish. And then the second in command largest male steps up and becomes her breeding partner. And
1: welcome to the Nature Hour on the BBC World Service. See, mind-blowing, isn't it? Ah. The other thing is you used some translations between American English and UK English, but did you change anything bigger?
0: Well, there's one fun moment at the end that was a bit of live theater and live stand-up comedy where I do have a joke where I say, I talk about the construction of whiteness in America and how at one point whiteness was closing shop and they were basically pulling down the garage door of whiteness in America. But I caught myself and I said garage for the UK audience. Little moments like that. I also do have a few jokes that I'm working on this week that will kind of change and interplay. I have one about cultural appropriation from an American side visiting here that I do want to test out that I think is going to be pretty fun. But
1: can you try it on us now?
0: Oh, I want to say that the strongest-willed American comes here and we hear these wonderful accents and we hear these wonderful tones and we hear these wonderful idioms and turn of phrase. And I don't think Americans get congratulated enough on not mimicking you all.
1: Oh, that's so interesting. Because we do it to you.
0: And we know how it feels, especially
1: yes.
0: as a Black American. But it's fun because you'll see an American talk to a Brit, especially if they're talking to a cute one, where they will start talking to us in standard RP and we'll go, oh my gosh, I want to repeat what you're saying so bad, but I'm not going to because I'm respectful.
1: Jay Jordan, thank you for now.
0: Thank you, Nikki.
1: You're listening to The Arts Hour from the BBC World Service. I'm Nikki Beide. Regular Arts Hour listeners will have heard Nigerian-British comedian Ayoade Bangboye on our New Year comedy special back in January. Since then, she's become one of the stars of the British version of the legendary American comedy TV sketch show Saturday Night Live. Recently on the BBC, fellow comedian Kiri Pritchard-McLean asked Ayoade about her childhood spent between the UK and Nigeria and the boarding school that she attended in the Lake District. That's an area of green rolling hills in northern England.
3: Yeah, I went to boarding school in the Lake District. Yeah, that was a funny interlude. So basically, because I was born in London, I was here till I was like 7 years old, seven, eight. And then I went to Nigeria because my dad got a job and we all like moved out there. And then I was there till I was 15, but my parents wanted to stay. So we went to respective boarding schools. My brother went to boarding school in London, and then me and my sister went to Cumbria.
1: Wow.
3: And it was a shock to the system, I would say. So it's quite, so basically Cumbria is quite different from Lagos.
1: Okay. All right. Yeah. Talk us through that.
3: So it's not as similar as I sort of thought that there would be some things I could latch onto. But it just wasn't, it was stark.
4: I was wondering if that lived experience as a child naturally puts you on the outside, which I think is how you make a comedian. But also, all those places, one of the things I was struck by even watching your performances on various things is your extreme vocal dexterity when it comes to appropriating voices, accents, mannerisms.
3: That's been coming up a lot because it's this like international school thing, you know, when you just find your voice kind of like undulating between different like need states, I guess. And I know that when I'm getting a bit more passionate, I go to a bit more generalized Nigerian. And when I want to like really explain a point, then it becomes a bit more RP. So it's like this weird mix of things.
4: I love that. Yeah. I think I'm like that as well. When I'm drunk or angry, I definitely get Welsher.
3: Yeah, you know what I mean? You just sort of, I guess when you relax, I guess. And I when I started doing stand-up, I was doing it in an English, like a proper like RP accent. And I felt that was the only way to do it in that it would legitimize me. And I remember doing an experimental comedy night and I was doing stand-up with a PowerPoint and I was talking about dogs. And obviously white people love dogs,
5: yeah.
3: I think.
4: Yeah. We've been surveyed. Yeah,
3: you guys love dogs. So, and I was testing this new material. I was trying to figure out the relationship to dogs in the room, and we were all getting excited and my accent started getting more and more Nigerian, and it felt like something clicked, but it was one of the best gigs of my life. And then I realized that it's probably easier for me to let my voice do what it needs to do.
4: Absolutely. Yeah. So your debut show that you did, you won Best Newcomer at the Edinburgh Comedy Awards. That is the biggest award that any new comedian can win. You're going back this year with a working progress, but SNL UK, like SNL, 50-year brand, adored, you know, all over the world. They bring it to the UK. Everyone says it can never work.
3: Yeah.
4: You guys have the most incredible first series. What was it like to ride that roller coaster?
3: Oh, it was, because I'm like maybe 4 or 5 years into comedy. So I'm coming off Edinburgh and then all of a sudden I'm going into Television Centre and was going to do SNL UK inaugural cast. And I'm thinking, hello, what's happening here? So I was just trying to brace myself in my own head. Mm. And we sort of went into this machine thinking, we've just got to have a giggle.
4: Mm.
3: And we were in there like getting giddy every single day, which I think changed the dynamic for us internally. But the pressure was on. But I think we had to just focus on just getting it on its feet.
4: Mm.
3: And I think that was the magical part of it, because there's in my head, I mean, maybe it's a Nigerian in me. I was like, well, this is going to work out because it has to.
1: Ayoade Bamboye. My guests on today's Arts Hour are comedian Jay Jordan and cultural critic Karen Krasanovich. Saturday Night Live is an institution in America, Karen. How does the UK version compare?
2: I was afraid. I thought, wow, they waited 50 years to do an SNL UK. I've been watching it, yes, for 50 years. Yes, I watched it when I was 35. and it is brilliant. The SNL is edgier, as SNL UK has more edge, takes more chances politically, and can actually land a sketch, which was always the problem with SNL over the many decades, although they are getting better.
1: You mean the SNL in America?
2: In America, yes.
1: But you see, for me, statistically, if they only land 2 sketches, I'm happy. And in what ways do you code switch?
0: Oh, so I think that, like, as a Black American Southerner in New York, I'm sometimes code switching in and out of my sort of lazier, more Southern drawl. And like every now and then, if another person from the American South is there, every now and then they can start to slip out and go, wait a second, where y'all from? Like every now and then you can hear it creep up. I think there's also an element of like, if you're Black in professional settings where there's like a standard American dialect, or you're sort of like in spaces where not necessarily your Blackness isn't celebrated, but it's not primary, you can find yourself sort of shrinking parts of you. But then are you also shrinking the parts that would make you more interesting and funny? And what's that dance? So as a comic in America who happens to be Black, queer, and Southern, I feel sometimes on stage I'm speaking 4 different languages. I'm so sometimes I go, wait a second, everyone understands what I'm talking about, right? Y'all get this?
1: Karen, you code switch.
2: Yeah, I don't know how successfully, because there is this choice. Do I want to be American in the setting or do I have a choice?
1: Yeah.
2: Or can I possibly be polite and shut up?
0: That's me at customs in a few days. I think that please and thank yous come back into the lexicon whenever I'm out of New York. New Yorkers, they do not have time for a please or a thank you ever. And Tom Holland was talking about this recently in an interview when he was portraying Peter Parker, Spider-Man, early in his career, when they would... he'd be ordering somewhere for a scene. I think it'd be in a coffee shop, and he'd say, "Hello, please. May I have?" And the director would go, "That's not. It's hey, can I have a?"
1: Yeah, I'll get a.
0: Yeah.
2: Well, I'm from Chicago. We're still nice, but we're still fast.
0: Oh yeah.
2: And we're loud, and we talk to everybody, and we eat everything.
0: Yes.
1: Thank you both. Finally, on today's Arts Hour, the Norwegian composer Ole Yellow is well known for his choral and solo piano works. Now based in America, where he also studied at the prestigious music academy, the Juilliard School in New York, he's released a new album of piano pieces called Ordinary. The BBC's Katie Derham asked him about the inspiration for the track Hurt.

0: All of the tracks on the album are inspired by photos by a Scottish artist called Liam Wong.
1: Right.
0: He's gotten pretty famous. He used to be a game designer, sort of sci-fi type games, but then he became a photographer of mostly late night, moody Tokyo. And I love like urban photography, especially when it's sort of neon and very kind of moody. And these are very kind of melancholic. So I've just found them very extremely inspiring because I love so much of what I love is Japanese art, like anime and especially sci-fi again. So yeah, Hurt is definitely, it's kind of the whole album is in the space, I think, between kind of melancholy and happiness in a way.
1: So listen, let's talk about this because you have these kind of like two quite distinct musical worlds in a way, don't you? Of the choral world. Work, which I mean, you're performed everywhere, but then the solo piano work as well, which is not a new thing, is it? I mean, you've been writing and playing piano from the start, right? So how do you divvy up your loves?
0: Yeah, it's definitely my two kind of main areas as a composer. Piano first, because that was always my instrument since I was a little kid, and I grew up kind of improvising from a very early stage. And then I started writing choral as I got my first classical composition teacher after high school in Norway. He kind of started me out on choral music, and I just couldn't stop writing for choral. I just loved it so much. And I grew up loving choral. As a kid, I was so into Handel and Brahms, especially. Mm. And so I really like being in those worlds. You know?
1: So what was your kind of breakout piece, do you think?
0: I think my Ubi Caritas, I think, which is an a cappella piece. One of my first, actually, that was from around 2000, I think. Publisher managed to get a couple of performances of it at something called the ACDA convention in America, which is every 2 years, which is such a big deal because almost the whole audience is just choral conductors.
1: Looking for new repertoire for their choir. Right?
0: Yeah, exactly. Yeah. So that was a really big deal for me.
2: The music of Ola Yellow. That's it for this week's Arts Hour. Thank you for your ears. And thank you to both my guests, Jay Jordan and Karen Krasanovich. For now, from me, Nikki Beatty, studio managers Tim Heffer and Kira Golightly, and producers Nikki Paxman and Kieran Birmingham, see you next week.
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8: This is Embodied from PRX and WUNC. I'm Anita Rao. For 21 years, Alicia McCullough was unaware that her relationship with food, weight, and exercise was a problem, one with a very specific diagnosis.
9: A lot of times I was praised for being thin, so a lot of my providers would say, "You're a perfect size. Don't get any bigger." So for me, it just never registered to be a problem.
8: Today on Embodied, how an aha moment in grad school led Alicia to a personal and professional commitment to better understand why Black women's eating disorders are so underdiagnosed and the unique tools they need to heal.
9: A lot of the clients I was seeing shared that no one even asked them about, what is your relationship with your body? And so putting the power back in their hands around how they wanted to talk about this conversation and not enforcing or projecting my beliefs around the way that they should think or feel about their bodies.
8: Reclaiming the Black body, just ahead on Embodied.
10: Live from NPR News in Washington, I'm Janine Herbst. The Pentagon is pushing U.S. defense companies to accelerate production of key weapons. That comes amid concerns about depleted stockpiles as the war with Iran enters its sixth month. NPR's Kat Lonsdorf has more.
11: In a statement, Pentagon spokesperson Sean Parnell confirmed the department made efforts in the past week to significantly speed up munitions production. He said that the U.S. is focused on acquiring more to provide, quote, the weapons our warfighters need at the pace the threat demands. But he also said the effort was not new, that it was part of a broader plan to modernize the department, one that began before the U.S. launched war in Iran in February. The administration has repeatedly denied reports that some missile stockpiles have been depleted in this war. Such weapons often take years to replenish. Kat Lonsdorf, NPR News, Washington.
10: Officials are responding after two people died fighting a Utah wildfire. Caroline Ballard from member station KUER has more.
12: The Friday morning crash killed two helicopter pilots. They were part of a team working on the massive Wide Mouth 2 fire in the central part of the state. On social media, Utah Governor Spencer Cox said they put themselves in harm's way to protect the state, and he's heartbroken over the deaths. The FAA and National Transportation Safety Board will investigate the crash. Utah has seen an intense and dangerous fire season. Residents near the Rocky Canyon fire in northern Utah were ordered to evacuate Sunday. More than 500,000 acres have burned in the state so far this year. For NPR News, I'm Caroline Ballard.
10: The window to register to vote will soon close in some of the last statewide primary elections of the year. NPR's Hansilo Wong reports on the upcoming deadlines.
13: If you are eligible to vote in this Tuesday's primary in Connecticut, in-person registration ends on Monday at 12 noon local time. Minnesota, Vermont, and Wisconsin also hold primaries next Tuesday. Eligible voters who haven't yet registered in those states can do so as late as primary day. Monday is also the last day to register in Rhode Island, either in person, by mail, or online before that state's September 9th primary. And in Wyoming, in-person signups are available through that state's August 18th primary. You can confirm your registration status by visiting your state's official election website before the deadline. Election officials can remove your name from voter rolls, especially if you recently moved, changed your name, or haven't voted in a while. Anzila Wong, NPR News.
10: The trial of the man accused of orchestrating the killing of rap icon Tupac Shakur in 1996 is set to start tomorrow in Las Vegas. Dwayne Davis faces one count of murder in the fatal drive-by shooting nearly 30 years ago. He was arrested in 2023 and has pleaded not guilty. He faces up to life in prison if convicted. You're listening to NPR News from Washington. The Coast Guard says the operator of a boat that capsized in New York's harbor, killing a mother and her infant daughter, is facing criminal charges. Authorities are investigating whether the vessel was chartered illegally and say the speedboat overturned last night near Liberty Island, home to the Statue of Liberty. 12 people were rescued from the water before police arrived, and police divers later located the 27-year-old woman and the 5-month-old girl in the water. The 46-year-old operator faces 13 reckless endangerment charges. Hollywood keeps setting new box office records this summer, but NPR's Bob Mondello says while dollar totals are up, attendance is down.
14: Spider-Man Brand New Day, The Odyssey, Toy Story 5, movie theaters are raking in so much cash.
15: We're going to need backup.
14: The forecasters say the film industry is on track to have its first $10 billion year since 2019. But through the end of July in 2019, cinemas had sold 747 million tickets. This year's ticket sales are way down, fewer than 500 million. What's keeping the dollar totals high is prices. 7 years ago, the average movie ticket cost $9.16. Today, audience fondness for premium formats like IMAX has pushed the average ticket price above $13, which means fewer patrons for bigger event films. Whether that's sustainable is a big question, but this summer it's led to a slew of box office records, including the biggest overall weekend in Hollywood history. Bob Mondello, NPR News.
10: U.S. futures contracts are trading in mixed territory. Dow futures down about 91 points. NASDAQ futures up about 50 points. 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

0: This episode of Embodied discusses disordered eating. If you'd like to listen later, you can find this conversation in your podcast feed, wherever you like to listen.
1: As a college student and a participant in office culture for the past 15 years, I've been to many brown bag lunches, where typically new information from someone smart washes over me while I pick spinach out of my teeth. But never has a brown bag lunch changed my life.
2: I was holding on to every word that she was saying. I had my journal and I was writing down all the things she was sharing. And then I sat with her words and I said, wow, this is my experience.
1: A decade ago, in her early 20s, Alicia McCullough was sitting in a room with her fellow grad school classmates. She was studying mental health counseling. And this particular brown bag lunch about eating disorders was a light bulb moment. The behaviors described by the professor, restricting food, losing weight, and rapidly gaining it again, were all things Alicia had experienced in her own life. But as a Black woman, she had never associated herself with the phrase eating disorder.
2: I, even being a grad student, had so much stigma associated with words like disorder, diagnoses, because those were just experiences that were not talked about in my community, in my family. And so there was a dissonance for me around, I'm learning about these things, but I didn't know I could be impacted by the same diagnosis that I'm learning about in school.
1: Alicia is one of some 21 million Americans that have had or currently are experiencing an eating disorder. But as a person of color, she's also part of a population that is less than half as likely to receive a diagnosis than her white counterparts. After her eye-opening experience in grad school, Alicia set out to understand, why are so many people of color going underdiagnosed for eating disorders? And what tools and practices will bring them healing where existing methods have failed? This is Embodied, our show about identity, relationships, and health. I'm Anita Rao. Alicia documents her search for answers in the new book, Reclaiming the Black Body, Nourishing the Home Within. That journey took her into her own family history to understand the first messages she learned about food at the dinner table in Little Washington, North Carolina.
2: I had two parents, two-parent household, and both of my parents worked multiple jobs to ensure that our family had all of our needs met. And I know that they were working really hard to nourish three kids alongside two adults. And so what I remembered clearly was that my parents would go grocery shopping. We'd have like a full pantry, a full refrigerator. And then they'd say, we have to make this last. And so I learned from a young age about, you know, this pattern of really sparsing out food and being mindful, and not just because it was taking care of your body and being mindful of what you're putting in your body, but more so around finances, around if we run out of food, then we're not going to have enough, you know? And so I learned this pattern of, you know, not enoughness connected to food and needing to be very mindful about how much I was consuming, when I was consuming, how I was consuming. I had a household that really taught clean your plate. And if you don't, there's a lot of shaming around that, around, well, kids in this country, you know, for example, don't have access to food. Those were the messages that I learned, a lot around not enoughness, a lot around scarcity, and a lot around shame.
1: So you mentioned these kind of messages that you're absorbing, like we don't have enough, you must clean your plate, groceries aren't cheap. But you were also raised Christian. Your family went to church twice a week. So what were the messages that your faith was teaching you about food and your physical body that kind of layered on top of the messages you were getting in your house?
2: A lot of these messages did not directly come from like the church itself. A lot of these came from the religion. A lot of what I learned was the story of Adam and Eve. Eve, you know, is this early creation story about Eve where she eats an apple. And essentially, creation is doomed because of this decision to eat this apple that, you know, is associated with sin and lustfulness and, you know, ungodliness. And so I learned that the food that we consume has an impact on the relationship we have to God. And then also being indoctrinated with this idea that, especially as a girl and as a woman, that I needed to control my body, that I did not need to be too large, that that was considered not attractive to society, and that my priority should be orienting my body to be pleasing to men and to the male gaze. So I learned a lot about what it meant to take up less space and to alter my body in order to be deemed as attractive. And attractive meant thin. And attractiveness to be thin also meant restricting your food intake so that you could modify your body.
1: I know that your mom and your grandma were both big dieters. Were there explicit messages that you were kind of inferring from their relationship with their bodies and food that shaped your own behavior also?
2: Absolutely. They were also impacted by these values around being thin, getting back to your pre-pregnancy body. Mm. That was something I heard a lot growing up of like, you got to snap back, you know, you have to lose the weight. And so a lot of times, even in my household, being indoctrinated with a lot of magazines, Slim Fast magazines, Weight Watchers magazines, seeing my mom and grandmother be in Weight Watchers programs, Oprah was very prevalent in our household. It became normalized for me to think about thinness as being this moniker for what beauty, success, and desirability look like.
1: How did that show up in terms of like your behaviors around food and exercise in your adolescence? What did that look like on a day-to-day basis?
2: As an adolescent, I started to really feed into 17 magazine and
1: yes.
2: A lot of other magazines. Yes, a lot of those magazines catered to teens around beauty and what it means to be in relationships and how our body should look. And I remember specifically when I would get the magazine, I would flip to the exercise section. And when I got to that section, I would always say, okay, I have to get the summer abs, or I have to get the summer bottom, or, you know, whatever it was, the summer legs, the summer arms. And so I would wake up in the mornings right before school and I would eat a can of fruit. And then I would work out very intensively. And then I would say, that's all I'm going to have for today. I worked out. That's all I'm going to have for today. And I may have not ate for the rest of the day until maybe dinner time. And I didn't know that what I was doing was unhealthy. I didn't think about it as being super restrictive. Even in my church environment, it was very normal for us to go on fast. And the way I learned about it in church was that it cuts out distractions. So you limit your food to cut out distractions so you can be closer to God. And so that was also norm for me. And so this idea of restricting food never came across to me as disorder. It just came across as, well, this is just a part of like what we do.
1: Looking back, what do you think the people in your life who were telling you that you were healthy, or even like your own mind was telling you, like, what were you not seeing when you saw this behavior as like, this is totally normal. This is just how you can have a relationship with food.
2: So something I was not seeing was, for example, when I was a teenager, my hair started really thinning out. Mm. And I just thought it was because I was getting a lot of perms, which are chemicals that, you know, you use in your hair to get your hair pretty straight. So I thought it was just a result of over perming my hair because I would go to my hairdresser every 6 to 8 weeks for a perm. And then there were also things, for example, of, you know, my nails being pretty weak. My body was very, very thin. And so I was consistently tired. And I also at that time got early diagnosis of subclinical hyperthyroidism. And so I just thought all of those were just a part of like, you know, my health conditions or, you know, these other behaviors. But I never thought that the root of it was my undernourishment, that that was what was contributing to these symptoms that I was experiencing that were making my body pretty weak at that time.
1: How did like doctors respond to those symptoms?
2: Yeah. So when I would go to my healthcare providers, a lot of times I was praised for being thin. So a lot of my providers would say, you're a perfect size. Don't get any bigger. Or even when I did get the diagnosis of subclinical hyperthyroidism, my doctors just said, keep coming back every 6 months and we'll do some lab work. Hmm. And if you're normal, you're good. If it continues to be a thing, we'll just keep monitoring it. So it never was like a solution to address the conditions that I was experiencing. A lot of the times I was praised for my behaviors. And so for me, it just never registered to be a problem.
1: So I want to fast forward in time a little bit. We have you in your adolescence kind of having this relationship with your physical body, but normalizing it, saying like, this is just kind of how it is. You kind of went through school really quickly. You were doing accelerated schooling programs and you started grad school when you were just 21. But at that point, you hadn't started unpacking your own disordered eating. So what was it that motivated you to start studying eating disorders, given that you didn't have that terminology at that moment in your life?
2: So something that always has stuck out to me is this deep commitment to social justice. And so I talked a little bit earlier about the experience of being at the brown bag lunch and learning about the binge restrict cycle. But during that same conversation, there was also conversations about body positivity. And so body positivity felt like an outlet, almost like a solution to what I was experiencing. I was already addressing issues of trauma and the ways that anxiety shows up different in marginalized communities and depression and other conditions. But when I got this eating disorder lens, it's just like something clicked within me and I said, that's it. The root of a lot of the things that we're experiencing do come from this inability for us to experience liberation and show up in our bodies. And that's what I want to study. I want to get to the root of why is it difficult for us to be in our bodies? And I knew that food was just one avenue where it was manifesting. And so I wanted to gain a more holistic idea of how we were experiencing this condition.
1: Coming up next, what Alicia discovered about how eating disorders show up differently in Black communities, and what new tools she's found for helping herself and other Black folks with disordered eating. 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We'll be right back.

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1: This is Embodied. I'm Anita Rao. We're talking today with therapist Alicia McCullough, who for about 2 decades thought her anxiety and restrictive behaviors around food were normal. In her new book, Reclaiming the Black Body, Alicia described how it wasn't until she was in grad school studying mental health counseling that she connected the dots between her experience and the term eating disorder. That started her down a path of investigating why she and so many other Black women go undiagnosed and untreated for so long.
2: I clearly was dealing with restrictive eating and honestly an eating disorder more consistent with anorexia nervosa. When I went into my providers, none of them, you know, noticed that it was a problem. I mentioned I was praised for my behaviors. Even when I was experiencing those severe symptoms of thinning of my hair, of my nails being thin, of shortness of breath, you know, all of those things really consistent with anorexia nervosa. And so when I started to work with clients as well in eating disorders, I noticed specifically for my Black clients, they had a lot of the same stories of experiencing these extreme eating disorder patterns, whether it was anorexia, whether it was binge eating, whether it was bulimia, or whether it was another form of an eating disorder. They were all sharing that they had these symptoms, but none of their providers were picking up on the fact that they were experiencing an eating disorder, or what I like to say in my book, an eating imbalance. A lot of their providers dismissed them, and they also felt like there was not a safe place to even discuss this or even have the language for what they were experiencing. And so similar to me, they had this story of just kind of being in this rabbit race, but not knowing what's going on, like going and going and going, and you've normalized this experience, but don't know that you're actually in pain, you're actually suffering, that you're actually being victimized by, you know, this experience and condition that doesn't have a name for your specific body.
1: Are you saying that their behaviors were those of anorexia nervosa or binge eating, but because their bodies weren't severely underweight or didn't have kind of the stereotypical presentation of an eating disorder, that was what led to a lack of diagnosis?
2: Absolutely. And that was another part of it as well, too. I had a lot of clients, for example, who were in larger bodies who would only eat one time a day. And that is significantly consistent with undernourishment, but their providers never thought it was a problem and in fact encouraged them to say, you know, well, can you eat even less, you know, because you are in a larger body. And so they experienced these stories of because they were in larger bodies or bodies that were more curvaceous or bodies that may have just held a little bit more fat in certain areas. They were experiencing their provider saying, you know, you need to do more of restricting. You need to do more of harming your body. Oh, you're, you know, vomiting at night, you know, okay, maybe we prescribe you, you know, this other type of weight loss medication, or you're binging, you definitely need to control that. You know, these were things that they were coming into my office and saying that their providers were telling them. So it was the lack of representation, the encouragement of the behaviors, and then also this experience of the body not being represented in the stereotypical way that we see eating disorders. And so them not getting the support that they needed in that at that time.
1: When you became a clinician, you were leading a support group for Black women with eating disorders. You started to really observe the ways that they were presenting differently than maybe how you had been taught, and the training and tools you had for therapy didn't quite equip you well to serve the way that their disordered eating was manifesting. What are some things that you started to try doing differently as a therapist to better serve your clients of color that had disordered eating behaviors?
2: Yeah. So one of the bigger things was having the conversations. A lot of the clients I was seeing shared that no one even asked them about, what is your relationship with your body? How are you feeling in your body today? I was so open that I would say, you haven't nourished yourself today. Do you need to leave and go get a snack and we can bring it into the office and we can eat together, you know? And so I was very open to, what do you need in this exact moment? And then ensuring that we could meet that need together. And then also when we had the conversations about weight or body, I was very mindful about not shaming them. I was having the conversation of, thank you for telling me about your experience of being in your body today. I wonder about when you think about your relationship to your weight, How do you feel about that? And so putting the power back in their hands and into their mouths around how they wanted to talk about this conversation, and not enforcing or projecting my beliefs around the way that they should think or feel about their bodies.
1: When we talk about eating disorders, we use the term eating disorder or disordered eating. We're talking about a wide spectrum that contains a lot of different presentations, a lot of different kinds of severities. I'm curious about the spectrum that you work on as a mental health therapist. Are you doing this kind of work with both folks who are kind of in a more inpatient setting where they need real behavioral help eating again, or is this coming later in the recovery journey? What is that spectrum?
2: Yeah, eating disorders are very vast, and we have different ways that we approach them. So one of the areas I was working in is outpatient. So outpatient treatment is what we consider less severe. Typically, these are folks who may be getting the diagnosis of an eating disorder for the first time, or these are people who are returning from a higher level of care. And so that could be more of an inpatient or hospitalization setting. And then they, you know, go through that program. And after that program, they make contact with me and typically a nutritionist that is in an outpatient setting. But I've had many colleagues, and I've also supported clients with getting into inpatient facilities. And so I had a lot of clients, for example, and I want to name specifically my Black clients who, when they would come to me, they were in a pretty severe conditions. And then I would support them with getting to the hospital.
1: Got it. Okay. So there are so many kind of parts of this healing journey where you work with clients, and also you have had your own healing journey. And I want to come back to that for a moment and kind of how your growth as a therapist was happening at the same time as you were healing your own relationship with food. You became really interested, especially in ancestral history and the role that ancestors play in how we relate to our bodies and food today. So you did some genetic testing and research, and you traced your family's roots all the way back to Sierra Leone and Gabon, then through the transatlantic slave trade to the Carolinas. So I'm curious about what this process of discovery revealed to you about your ancestors' relationship with food.
2: Yeah. Wow. It was such an emotional experience.
1: Yeah.
2: You know, what I found when I specifically started looking at the food roots was, you know, that my family did settle in the Carolinas, and they've been there for generations and centuries now. And a lot of what we were doing was really cultivating and in a good relationship with the land. And so this was post-enslavement. And so a lot of what we would do is have a really reciprocal relationship with land, where we knew about moving in alignment with the seasons and how to farm and how to hunt. And also beyond that, when we get into like before the transatlantic slave trade, there was also this history, especially in Sierra Leone, of it being known as the Rice Coast. So a lot of folks who were enslaved were bought over from Sierra Leone because they were known to be able to cultivate and harvest rice. And so rice is something that I even have a deep relationship now as I think about the nourishment that it provides, as I think about the proteins and, you know, the type of grain and the way it's cultivated. And so that's something that's really stood out to me that I've carried with me until now. And so my sister actually recently bought this book, and it's specifically for Sierra Leone, and it has all of these recipes and different drinks and things like that that you can make. And she gifted it to my grandmother for her birthday. And I told her, I'm like, I want a copy as well, too.
1: I love that.
2: So, you know, I'm looking forward to that coming for me.
1: I mean, when you say all of this, one of the things that I hear that's interesting is like marking these moments of really strong connection that your ancestors did have with the land, with particular foods like rice. But you are looking at this history when you're in a moment of trying to understand your own disconnection to food. Mm-hmm. So I'm curious about how you think about that. Like, how did understanding your ancestors' deeper connection to food help you think about your own personal disconnection?
2: Yeah, it gave me a sense of pride because I think for so long, specifically when I think about the systemic messages around Black food, there's so much negativity associated with Black food being unhealthy or Black food being bad. And so these were messages that I grew up hearing a lot about my particular cultural foods. And so I learned, especially when I got to college, to start to disconnect and distance myself from those foods. But when I was starting this process of reclaiming my own relationship to food and exploring, you know, where the disconnect happened, I started to notice, even as I was looking into my ancestors, this deeper pride of saying to myself, wow, like these are people who have went through the unimaginable and were able to carry these plants, to carry these roots with them through those experiences to this new land. And so it gave me a deeper sense of connection to food, even while I was still healing through these other bigger systemic conditions around feeling that my body was not good enough. Even as I was still healing through that, I was also pulling from this other level that was allowing for me to fill those areas of emptiness with something that was more powerful, with something that was more encouraging, with something that just gave me a deeper sense of self.
1: I'm curious to talk about the genetics piece of this. You mentioned that you did ancestry testing, which kind of gave you some of the raw information to understand where your family had been and where it planted roots. But there's also, I mean, a lot of emerging research about epigenetics and how kind of trauma can be transmitted genetically from generation to generation. So as you kind of put those things together, were there any links that you uncovered about how generational trauma might affect how disordered eating shows up in Black communities?
2: Absolutely. So epigenetics was something that I've always been interested in even before I got to grad school. And when I was a psychology undergrad major, one of the things that stood out to me was the study about mice. So there was a researcher who studied mice and their exposure to this scent called cherry blossom. And so what they found was that they created this negative association with the smell cherry blossom. And what they found was that that negative association that the grandparents had around cherry blossom showed up as well in their grandchildren. And that was, you know, without the grandchildren having any exposure to negativity, it was solely once the grandchildren smelled that cherry blossom, they had that negative association. And they've done many studies outside of that to show that the experiences, for example, that our mothers have in the womb impact three generations forward, because we're also holding the eggs of our grandchildren. If that is what's happening, and we've done that study to prove that, what does that look like for folks who were enslaved? What does that look like for the nervous systems of those of us who never had the opportunity to receive therapy? What does that look like for those of us who are just now getting to this century after having all of those years of intergenerational and epigenetic trauma? One of the things I was studying was that during those times that a lot of us were significantly undernourished. So throughout the transatlantic, you know, folks were significantly undernourished. They were giving the bare minimum to eat. And then that continued throughout the plantation system. And then when, you know, we had systems like redlining that separated neighborhoods and created food deserts, that continued to happen too. And so it made me think, when we talk about health issues in Black communities, you know, we talk a lot about disparities, but where are these disparities truly coming from? Is it coming from that we have been significantly undernourished and also given poor access to food for generations and generations and generations, that then does contribute to health issues? Because we do know stress in the body leads to inflammation, and inflammation is a precursor to other chronic conditions, whether that is heart disease or diabetes or high blood pressure or hypertension. These conditions that we often see in higher rates in Black communities, and we often just look at the bodies of Black folks and say, oh, it's just because you're unhealthy. It's just because you're in a larger body. You just need to diet and exercise more. But when we look at the studies, what we see is that our communities have faced a lot of these markers for inflammation and trauma and stress that have been internalized for generations without receiving the adequate support that we need.
1: So as you're talking, I'm kind of imagining you, like I have these like three images of you. I have the you who is, you know, doing this deep dive research, trying to understand your ancestors. I have the you that is in clinic with folks and hearing stories from Black women that reflect some of your own experiences. And then I have the you that is trying to change your own personal relationship with food, given both of these other things. Like, is there a moment or a story where you feel like things started to gel together for you, where you were actually seeing and able to make shifts in your own relationship to food as you integrated all of this?
2: Yeah. After grad school, I actually worked in college counseling for 3 to 4 more years. And then I decided to leave and move to Washington, D.C. And I was living by myself. And that was the first time that I chose to date myself. I was single at the time. And a big part of that looked like creating more healthier routines for myself. And so getting more adequate sleep, waking up in the morning with meditation, being intentional about my yoga practice, and making sure that I was fully nourishing my body. And so in that experience, I took a lot of time to slow down. I took a lot of time to really tune in and get to the root of what are the issues that I'm facing? And like, let me gain more self-awareness around how do I start to really shift, you know, the person that I am today to be the person that I want to be. And so it required for me to really slow down, to take my time, to notice those signals when my body said, I'm hungry, and not just like bypass those signals, but to really listen and say, I'm hungry in this moment. What do I need to get up and do right now? Do I have yogurt in the refrigerator? Am I like craving a yogurt? I need to go get my yogurt. Do I need to cook? And at that time, I was using this food subscription, HelloFresh, which really saved my life because I wasn't like the best cook, but it gave me this introductory experience into really starting to like cook meals and, you know, have more adequate nourishment. And so I had a consistent practice of ordering from them every single week. And so it just created this opportunity for me to be in this deeper relationship to self. And I started to integrate all of these pieces from the research side, so this very academic, educational side, to the work I was doing with my clients, and then also my own personal journey. I was able to start to like weave those things together as I slowed down and started my own healing journey and got really serious about that.
1: I think one of the things that's so tricky about food and disordered eating is that food is everywhere. Eating is such a big part of how we engage with each other culturally. It's something we need to do every single day to survive. So while you're doing all of this deep work and creating these new rhythms for yourself, you're still in a lot of spaces where people are relating to food really differently. You tell some interesting stories in the book about this experience of sitting at a table with your girlfriends and kind of being aware of how you all are reading each other's bodies. And it's such a relatable scene because I think there is this, like, food is not just a solo thing. It's something that is shared and communal. So how, like, what was it like to kind of build this awareness in yourself, but then also be out in the world? Like, how did it shape your friendships and your ability to be with other people?
2: It really allowed for me to align with people who had shared values. And so around that time, I had already started to speak pretty vocally on social media about body positivity, about food justice, about anti-oppression. And so what I was finding is that I was already aligning with people who shared those similar values. And so I was kind of replacing, you know, some of the relationships that were a little bit more toxic for me, or even relationships that I had set boundaries around that were immovable to those boundaries. And so what I found is that when I would go out to these experiences, I was the example. And I think people were shocked and surprised to see how easy it looked for me. But I want to name and say it wasn't easy. Yeah. It wasn't easy to be the person who is countercultural, if you want to say. And I noticed for a lot of folks, I think they had this idea of me as being pretty radical. And so a lot of folks even started to distance themselves from me because they had this idea of me being this very radical anti-diet type of person.
1: Well, what was that like for you to kind of be on the receiving end of some of that distance?
2: Honestly, it was painful. Folks who did distance themselves from me, they didn't see also that it was beyond me taking on these new ideas. What I was doing was having this bigger mission for what does liberation and healing look like for all bodies. And so for me, it also felt like this kind of rejection around the work that I was doing, you know, around the choices that I was making. And so I've been working with myself around the grief and the pain around, you know, don't take it so personally. That's something I try to tell myself is don't take it so personally. Recognize that everybody's in their experience and journey. They're entitled to that. And they may come to this space and they may not, but you have to continue the journey that you're on. And I will say over the years, I've had a couple folks who have returned back to me and said, wow, like I read your book and it's inspired me. Or I've seen some shifts in the social media content of some of my friends who were once very much into diet culture. And I'm like, I don't even need the credit, but I will just say I'm noticing the things.
1: We're going to take a quick break. Then we'll jump into Alicia's practices for tuning out the noise of weight loss messaging. And we'll hear about how moving to Mexico has led her to reflect on what the U.S. can do better in eating disorder treatment.

0: This episode of Embodied discusses disordered eating. If you'd like to listen later, you can find this conversation in your podcast feed, wherever you like to listen.
1: This is Embodied. I'm Anita Rao. Alicia McCullough started the journey to healing from disordered eating almost a decade ago, but it's not over.
2: I want folks to know that when I talk about this work, I never talk about it as a space of arrival.
1: Alicia's personal work and professional career as a licensed mental health therapist led her to interrogate how systemic racism and generational trauma affect Black women's bodies. Digging deep into her own ancestral history and learning to reattune to her body's cues has helped her develop a new relationship with food. But she is still living, like we all are, in a culture with strict messaging around what a healthy body looks like. So I wanted to know how Alicia finds healing in this wider context.
2: I don't think that, you know, a part of us living this life is that we arrive at these perfect places. I think that we're always in progress. And even when we think we arrive, what I've noticed over time is that the next level or layer just opens up and you're like, okay, I have more work to do. And so for me, what I've experienced is that level of I have more work to do. And so even though I'm not consistently counting calories, I'm not, you know, monitoring my weight, what I have noticed is that as I've gotten older, that my body has shifted and changed. I have a lot of hormonal changes that, you know, are consistently happening. And, you know, my body responds to those things. And so then it's like, okay, what does my body need in this moment, you know, in order for me to feel nourished or in order for me to feel like I'm taking care of myself adequately? And so one of the things I think about is, especially dealing with a lot of hormonal changes, is that sometimes I'll be super hungry and I'm like, oh my goodness, I just ate. Like, why am I hungry again? What's going on? And then I'll realize, oh goodness, like my body's needing more food. But I might have that, you know, past perspective or that outdated script of, okay, you just ate, you just need to wait until dinner. And I really have to work through that and say, I shouldn't have to restrict myself. If my body's saying I'm hungry now, it's okay for me to identify what exactly is my body hungry for, firstly. And so it could be, okay, I want an apple or some grapes. It could be, I'm ready to get some pizza. Or it could be, you know, I'm really craving community and I really need to get on a call with one of my good friends and have a conversation. Or, you know, I really could use like a hug from my partner, you know, and so really getting clear around what is it that my body needs in this exact moment and then seeing if I can meet that need. And sometimes it's, you know, not available. Sometimes like my partner's not home or I'm not able to access a friend. And then it's saying, well, what's the deeper experience that I'm having? Loneliness? Okay, let's talk about the loneliness, right? Like, let's pull out the journal and write about what you're experiencing in this loneliness. What does loneliness feel like in your body? Where is it at? And what does that experience need in order for it to be felt and released? And so sometimes for me, that could be getting up and doing a movement activity, whether that's yoga or even in somatic therapy, we talk a lot about shaking out the body as a way of releasing emotions. And so sometimes it's shaking out the body. And then I finish that and I'm like, oh my God, that's exactly what I needed. And sometimes like I do that and I'm still like, I'm still hungry.
1: Yeah.
2: And I need to get some food.
1: Well, I mean, it's interesting, you know, to hear you talk about this, like building this intuition and being able to kind of listen to your body and learn your cues. And there is a whole movement we've talked about on the show about intuitive eating and how to kind of learn your body's signals. But that, I mean, the discussion of intuitive eating is also happening at the same time that there is a rise in weight loss drugs like Ozempic, which basically override a lot of your body's cues and kind of change the signals of how you're feeling in terms of hunger and fullness. And

0: there is a lot of new societal pressure around thinness because of Ozempic. So I'm like, how are you making sense of this idea of, like, what does it mean to listen to your body when now there are all of these drugs that eliminate hunger cues? And, like, how does that fit into this whole conversation?
1: Yeah. And I know those are super prevalent worldwide, but specifically in the United States, there's a lot of conversations on weight loss drugs. And I mean, even when I get on social media, a lot of, you know, folks that were originally a part of these like body positive or body liberation movements have now like significantly lost weight as a result of being on these medications. And so in a lot of ways, it's very discouraging to experience that and to see that. And at the same time, something I've been very mindful about and I feel very lucky is that I don't live in the States anymore. So I don't feel like the heavy impact of like those messages. And at the same time, because I'm still seeing it on social media, I'm very mindful of as I'm seeing this post or as I'm seeing this person, what is happening in my body? Hmm. And so I have a practice now where as I'm scrolling social media, if I see something that's activating for me, I will pause and check in and say, okay, I saw this celebrity, for example, who once was, you know, a very strong advocate for our bodies being, you know, a space of love and acceptance, and they were in a larger body. And now, you know, they've shifted that because they are on, you know, this medication of Ozempic or something else. What's happening for me? And I'll notice, I'll say, I feel a sense of betrayal. And I sit with that and I'm like, well, why do you feel the betrayal? Like, you don't know this person. Like, why do you feel that? And it's like, what is that reminding you of? And I sit with it and I'm like, it reminds me, you know, of a time where, you know, I had a sense of solidarity with someone and they made me feel as if I was alone, or they made me feel as if they were not here for me when we were in the same fight together. And so, you know, I get to the root of it, but I also just want to name, outside of my own internal work, you know, we are in a system where Ozempic and these other weight loss drugs have just been so glorified in society. And so it can feel so easy for folks that are listening to say, well, the next time I'm at my doctor's office, I'm going to request to be on a med, you know, and I want folks to know, like, you know what your body needs and you know what feels good for your body. And I know there's so much pressure to have to change yourself, but you are perfect just the way you are. And you also have choice. And so you get to make the decisions that help you feel good in your body. And I think that's important to share, because even as I've been on this journey, I've moved away from this idea that if people don't believe the same way I believe, that they're a problem, and more into this work is about creating choice and liberation. And so my goal is just to provide as much information as possible. And whatever folks decide to do with that information is totally their choice. Like, that's what I want folks to have, is just access to make the decisions that are best for them.
0: You mentioned that you no longer live in the United States. In 2024, you left the U.S. to move to Mexico. I'm curious about how moving to a new country has shaped your thinking around how eating disorders are talked about and treated in the United States.
1: Honestly, moving away have shifted everything for me in regards to my mindset about everything. But specifically when I talk about eating disorders or body image, I am lucky to live in an area that is on the beach. So I live in Playa del Carmen, Mexico. And everybody's walking around in bikinis. It doesn't matter what their body size is, what their shapes are. It's so hot that it would be irrational to wear anything else but that. And so most times when I'm seeing folks, it's bikinis or shorter skirts or dresses. And I see people in all body sizes and shapes just like proudly and confidently moving in their body and embracing themselves. And it's not like a culture of so much shame around, for example, in the States or even the way I was raised, there was a lot of shame around like nakedness or the body just being seen in its like authentic expression. But when I go to like spas or when I go to like, you know, different experiences like women's spas, like I think about that being the main thing, I'm always just seeing women walking around just freely. And it's like, okay, like you're just walking around freely and confident and you're not feeling shame or hiding your body. And so it's encouraged me to also take up some of those values. It just feels like I'm not so like weighed down in the way that I felt in the States. And there's a lot of other factors that contribute to why I feel that way, especially as a Black woman living here. It just feels that I can just exist without the way that I look or my presentation being demonized or labeled as negative. I can just move through the world just as myself without all of these extra layers put onto me. And so that has been a space of freedom. And I'll also just name, when I do go to my providers here, I'm never like shamed for my weight. Like, yes, they take my weight and they write it down, but I'm never told like, oh, you're too big, or, you know, you need to lose weight. Like, it's just like a measurement that they take, but it's not like a part of the conversation necessarily. It's just like, you know, other parts of like, how are you feeling and what are you eating? Like, do you feel good about what you're eating? Let's do your blood work. If your blood work comes back well, that's great, you know? And so those are the type of conversations that we're having, and not so much about this like aesthetic component.
0: That's really interesting that you're naming changes that you're even seeing in the medical system, which is, you know, one part of this whole spectrum of how eating disorders are talked about and treated. And there's obviously so many, you know, ways that can look, but kind of from your vantage point, having had access to both of these healthcare systems, having had some space to reflect on how you've seen eating disorder treatment function in the U.S., what are some of the shifts that you'd like to see that you think would move toward a more healing model, going back to this idea of looking at really the causes of eating disorders and healing them both on an individual and systemic level?
1: So one of the things I think that we have to just have a widespread conversation about is that eating disorders don't have a look. And so I think once we debunk the idea that eating disorders, for example, are solely a white girl illness, particularly those who are in thin bodies, then we can really open up the conversation and see eating disorders or eating imbalances impact all bodies. And so I think we have to first start there. We also have to get into, you know, what are the symptoms? And so I've laid out throughout my book a lot of the ways that eating disorders present differently for Black folks, and how it's just really layered when we talk about things like, you know, our hair texture. Like earlier in our conversation, I was talking about getting perms, and I was getting perms in my hair because the hair texture that organically grows out of my hair is very curly. Hair was considered unruly and disorderly in society. And so what I felt the pressure to do since the age of 5 was to start getting perms to straighten my hair. My mom, you know, got me my first perm at 5 years old. And those are the conversations that I think are important to have as well, because I thought my hair was falling out because of the perms, but it was because I was under eating. But there's the link there, you know, between this idea of me trying to make myself feel more presentable or more in alignment with Westernized or Eurocentric culture by straightening my hair. And so that's a conversation too, is the ways in which we are consistently, especially for those of us who are Black, Indigenous, and people of color, we are consistently doing things in order to distance ourselves from our cultures and communities from a systemic level. And so I think the conversations in our offices also have to be, you know, tell me about what your experience is like being in your body. Tell me about your experience with your hair. Do you feel that, for example, you know, you are treated the same way as your lighter skin counterparts when we talk about the conversation of colorism? I think there's so many layers that Black communities are also experiencing on top of the food things that contribute to why we restrict our food, because we think, oh, well, one of the things I can do is change my body. I can't change my skin tone. I can't change my hair texture necessarily. I can't, you know, change, you know, my eye color or my nose shape or whatever the case might be, but I can do this. And so I think that's why there's this strong buy-in. And I think our providers have to be aware that there are these other systemic factors that are impacting our ability to be in our body, and start asking those questions. One, getting awareness of it, and then starting to ask those questions so we can have a holistic scope of what someone is experiencing when they come into our offices.
0: We started this conversation really rooted in your family's story and how that informed your relationship with food. We talked about your mom and your grandmother, their experiences of diets and dieting. I'm curious about the shifts that you've seen in your own family in terms of views on body and eating as you've gone on your own journey.
1: You know, it feels so inspiring that a big part of my journey wasn't to really like teach or talk down or convince anyone. It was just me living out my truth and, you know, really hoping that my truth resonated and allowed shifts to happen in other people. And so, you know, even with my own mom, what I love is that we can have conversations now where she will call me and say, I had a doctor's appointment today and my doctor, you know, said this thing to me about my weight, and I was able to speak up for myself. You know, that brings me so much joy when I hear her say that she spoke up for herself, or even when she tells me that she noticed something, you know, maybe in a coworker or a client who says something problematic about, you know, bodies or food. And she's like, yeah, that's exactly what you talked about in your book. And I'm like, yes, I'm glad that you noticed that. You know, so that feels really good for me. And I will say, and I just want to be transparent, that everyone's not on board. So, you know, everyone hasn't been on board in my family, and that's okay too. I honor that the work that I've done will reach the folks that are ready to receive it. And, you know, the folks that don't, like, that's okay too. Like, at least the needle has moved just a little for there to be an opening to a different thought.
0: You end your book with the assertion that healing from eating imbalances is possible, which I feel like is honestly a pretty bold assertion in this moment and in this age and in this, you know, billions of dollars of diet culture. So what makes you believe that? And is there an example from your own life that really grounds you in the belief that it is possible?
1: So as I said, you know, I'm still in the process of, there are times where thoughts come up of, you know, should I eat this or should I get another meal? But I don't think that is an indication of a lack of healing. I think that's actually an indication of healing. A big part of what I've learned through the years of studying the work of healing is that healing is not the absence of problems. It's not the absence of questions or doubts. Healing essentially is an opportunity for us to return back to ourselves with more awareness so that we can show up more wholly within our own bodies. I think we all can get to a place where we're more conscious about the relationship we have with our bodies, that we're asking our bodies more questions, and that we're listening more to our bodies more than we're just reacting. And so that's what I feel like is possible for a lot of us in relationship to our food, that we can slow down and we can have the conversations with ourselves of, what do I need in this moment? You know, is my body craving something? How do I meet that need? And if I'm not able to meet that need in this moment, can I have the conversation with my body, much like I would have with a child of, I'm not able to do this at this moment, but I will be able to go get this thing in maybe, you know, 30 minutes or a little bit later in the day. Is there something else we can do to meet the need while I'm not able to meet it in this moment? And so it's creating a relationship of trust with your body, where your body knows that, okay, I'm sending signals, you're listening, you're responding, I can trust you now. And that's the way I want folks to show up, is in this relationship of trusting and feeling a sense of more wholeness.
0: You can find out more about Alicia McCullough, the author of Reclaiming the Black Body, Nourishing the Home Within, at our website, embodiedwunc.org. You can find all episodes of Embodied, the radio show, there, and make sure you're subscribed to our weekly podcast. Today's episode was produced by Kaya Finlay and edited by Wilson Sayre. Nina Scott is our intern, Jenny Lawson, our technical director, and Amanda Magnus, our regular editor. This program is recorded at the American Tobacco Historic District. 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I'm Anita Rao.
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6: Coming up after the news, the science show inspired by the news. And this week, the newest Gen Z phenomenon, birdwatching, has inspired a murmuration of stories on unexpected elements. hear how they watch us and judge us, and worse, can spread that ill opinion down the generations. We also bring you the newest evidence of age-old, and I mean ice age-old, bird appreciation. Plus, balls on the moon. Just to reassure you, that's the acronym for Africa's first moon-based science experiment. And does music distract you or help you concentrate? The answer might depend on your social skills. And talking of social, we get the lowdown on the Zooniverse, where the chance to solve the mysteries of science is just a click of your mouse away. That's all coming up after this.
7: After this.
8: BBC News with Fiona MacDonald. Donald Trump's Board of Peace representative for Gaza has insisted the US-backed peace plan for the territory is the only way forward. Nikolai Mladenov's comments came after Israel rejected the plan. Lucy Williamson in Jerusalem says the Israeli Prime Minister Benjamin Netanyahu is under pressure from Washington.
9: We heard tonight from the envoy to the Board of Peace, Nikolai Mladenov, who appeared on Israeli television talking directly to Israeli voters and reassuring them, saying that this is not a plan that is based on trust. There is no trust. It's based on absolute verification, he said, step for step, withdrawal and disarmament. So it remains to be seen whether that pressure is going to be enough to get Benjamin Netanyahu to agree.
8: Iran has chosen a new leader for its National Security Council. Mohsen Rezaei is a former commander of the country's Revolutionary Guards. He will now have a key role in deciding how Iran pursues its conflict with the US and Israel. Paul Moss reports.
10: Mohsen Rezaei is 71 years old and has long held senior military and political roles. And that is significant because there'd been speculation that Iran's rulers would start promoting a new generation of younger figures. Instead, the old guard seems still very much in charge. Mr. Rezaei is also determined that Iran should continue to control the Strait of Hormuz. He's publicly stated it's far more important than acquiring nuclear weapons. Some observers suggest he's generally less willing to reach a peace deal with the US, but then there's been scant sign of that lately anyway.
8: The Kurdish militant group the PKK has criticised a draft law in Turkey that aims to end a decades-long conflict between it and the state. In a statement, the PKK leadership said the legislation had serious shortcomings. It stressed it was essential that the PKK's leader, Abdullah Öcalan, be released from jail, where he's been held since 1999. The Irish suspected cartel boss Daniel Kinahan has appeared before a court in Dublin and been taken into custody after his extradition from the United Arab Emirates. Mr. Kinahan was brought to Ireland on a military jet and immediately driven under heavy police guard to a special criminal tribunal. Here's Greg McKenzie.
11: Daniel Kinahan has been one of the most high-profile figures associated with organised crime in Europe and has spent years outside of Ireland. So the National Crime Agency has previously said that Kinahan and the cartel were responsible for importing tons of guns, ammunition and weapons and distributing them across the globe. His lawyer has always denied those allegations and charges against him.
8: Greg McKenzie. You're listening to the World News from the BBC. The BBC has seen evidence suggesting a South African police detective was shot dead by the country's special forces while investigating the disappearance of a suspected militant from the Islamic State group. The suspect, Abdellah Abadiga, disappeared in 2022. BBC Africa Eye has seen police evidence and CCTV footage that suggests that the detective Frans Matipa was lured to a fake meeting pursued by a car linked to South Africa's special forces, then killed. Seven special forces soldiers and another person are due to stand trial in connection with the murder. They deny the allegations. Peru's government has said 11 Peruvian citizens have died fighting for Russia in its war in Ukraine. It's added that more than 100 others are missing and three have been captured by the Ukrainian army. Bernadette Keogh reports.
12: In a statement, Peru's Foreign Affairs Ministry said in total 459 Peruvians had joined Russia's military. It also announced the repatriation of four Peruvians who it said were in a vulnerable situation in Russia, having escaped from what it described as forced recruitment. Earlier this year, Peru opened an investigation into allegations that its citizens were lured to Russia with promises of civilian jobs, but were instead sent to fight.
8: A German shipping official has warned that falling water levels on the River Rhine could mean that, in effect, it's split into two separate sections for cargo boats. Levels are forecast to drop below 10 centimetres this week at a key gauging point at Kaub. Too low for commercial shipping and for cruises. Firefighters in southern France are trying to contain a fast-moving wildfire that broke out on Sunday. Hundreds of firefighters have been deployed, as well as water-dropping aeroplanes in the Lozère region, northwest of Montpellier. BBC News.
6: This week, the UK heatwave has continued. I've spent a good amount of time hiding from the sunshine, walking under trees and the pavement side shaded by buildings. The Royal Botanic Gardens at Kew, to the west of London, has a weather station which has been measuring rainfall for the past 155 years. This past month is the first one they have ever recorded with zero rain. Listeners from hotter climes may be used to this, but almost everything in the UK could do with a nice cool drink right now. And not just the humans, the gardens, the crops, the wildlife. I put out a shallow saucer of water for the birds and the insects. Although from the glistening trails this morning, I realised to my annoyance that I have also watered the seemingly indestructible population of garden slugs. I'm Marnie Chesterton from the BBC World Service. This is Unexpected Elements.

0: And this show is something of a science chat, and I'm pleased to say that I have people here to chat with. I'm joined, as ever, by an international panel of science broadcasters. Today, we have editor-at-large at Grist magazine, Tristan Artone in Helsinki, Finland. Hello.
1: Ande, ande, Bobon. It's good to be here with you.
0: And joining us in Wolverhampton in the UK, global science journalist Paul Adepoju. Welcome, welcome.
2: Hi, thank you, and I'm happy to be back here. Thanks for having me.
0: This is a science show based on an event from the headlines. What we do is our team looks around for the news event that sets us all talking, and we put a pin in it. From there, everyone pulls the story towards the science they'd like to talk about. We're joined by an expert, and we raid the BBC archive for extra nuggets. Shake that all together, and you have a science thirst quencher, which starts with this story.
3: A record number of younger people are taking up bird watching, turning away from their screens and turning towards nature instead.
4: Bird watching is the second fastest rising hobby among Gen Z.
5: It's like a little club you're a part of. It's fun running into birders in the field.
4: It shows this desire to be outside and feel connected to the world in a different way.
0: So that's the news. Birding is back and it's bigger than ever. Recent research published by the Royal Society for the Protection of Birds showed that nearly 750,000 people aged 16 to 29 now regularly enjoy bird watching, and that's just in the UK. Bird watching is booming globally. So in China, the average age of bird watchers has dropped to just 25 years old. And there are all sorts of new tools around to help newbies. There's apps like Merlin Bird ID, which uses machine learning to provide you with identifications based on birdsong. Thank you, Cornell University, for coming up with that one. Tristan, have you got Merlin?
1: I don't, but I think it's cool that a lot of people aren't birding. I'm fully 100% supportive. You need a drink of water and you're out birding, stop by the apartment. I got you covered. I support you 100%.
0: Okay. Paul, have you got the Merlin app?
2: No, I don't. The only bird watching I do is in my garden.
0: I'm the only one with it. It's so successful. Merlin has been downloaded in 240 countries and territories. And just for comparison, TikTok is only in a measly 150 countries. And so, yeah, I'm declaring it. Wholesome maxing is this summer's new trend. And more importantly, it's our news peg for this week. Bird watching is on the rise. So, Tristan, where would you like to take us from that?
1: Yeah, you're right that lots of people do like to watch birds. But I was looking around and it turns out that birds also like to watch us. So researchers established that crows hold grudges against people through long-term field experiments at the University of Washington that began in 2006.
0: I have come across this study before, and I know vaguely that it involves wearing masks and harassing crows, right?
1: I mean, yeah, they weren't like catcalling them or anything, but your recollection is like close enough. In order to test whether or not crows could remember people, the researchers wore caveman masks and used a net launcher to like capture and then band and handle seven wild crows that were on campus. So after releasing them, researchers conducted a pretty simple experiment. They walked standard paths across campus wearing the caveman mask, a neutral mask of then Vice President Dick Cheney, or walking maskless to see if the crows remembered.
0: I love that he's the neutral mask. What did they find?
1: The crows ignored the Cheney mask and the maskless humans. But when people wearing the caveman mask appeared, crows began making like harsh scolding vocalizations, like rapid like caws. They also swirled overhead and formed aggressive mobs to harass the masked person. It's pretty metal, but it's also pretty clear that they knew who to stay away from and who to yell at. And researchers didn't just shut down the experiment. They tested the campus crows every year for almost two decades.
0: Okay, so what, they trapped more crows for two decades?
1: No more trappings after the first year, but just wearing the masks around campus. So during the first 7 years after the trapping incident, researchers found that the proportion of campus crows that harassed the people in the caveman mask actually increased. So clearly they were sharing the information. And researchers believe that this information was passed on through crows watching each other's behavior and then replicating it.
0: Okay, I finally got the point of the Dick Cheney mask. It's so they don't mind if you've got no mask or a Dick Cheney mask. It's just they've recognized the features attached to the person that picked them up or picked their mate up, and they still bear a grudge.
1: Yeah, I mean, I'm guessing if they had access to television or internet, they might have different ideas of Dick Cheney as well, too, you know.
0: I don't know what their politics are.
1: But after 18 years, the researchers found that, like, the scolding response faded after the death of the last individual crow that had been directly captured in 2006. For me, hats off to the crows for holding a grudge that long.
2: I've got a question. Is this behavior something that is exclusive to crows alone?
1: No, actually, like, so other corvids, and that's the family that crows and ravens belong to, like, black-billed magpies and Eurasian jackdaws, they can also discriminate between hostile and non-hostile humans. And then non-corvids like feral pigeons or Antarctic brown skuas and house sparrows also do this. But also a lot of other animals have those same talents. Honeybees can learn faces. African elephants can distinguish between ethnic groups. Dogs, horses, sheep, and cattle can recognize faces even in photographs. Seals, lizards, penguins, gorillas. It's a pretty long list of animals that are actually like watching us, and I suppose kind of judging our behavior too.
0: Sorry, can we just go back to the elephants? Elephants can recognize ethnic groups. Is this going to be the show where I discover that elephants are racist? I need to know more about this study.
1: Yeah, it's actually a good question. And the shorter answer is that no, the elephants aren't racist. But as for differentiating, yeah, research has shown that elephants can distinguish between the voices, scent, and even clothing color of two ethnic groups in Kenya. So African elephants show greater fear and avoidance of these things associated with, like, Maasai men, who they are more likely to have conflict with, as opposed to with Kamba people. And I should say one interesting addition to this is that research has also shown that Maasai children and women don't activate elephant fight or flight defenses.
0: Really? Just the guys?
1: Yeah. So a better question isn't if they're racist. It may be more like, are elephants matriarchal, since they recognize that adult men are the statistical hazard?
0: Tristan, this is fascinating. We sadly have to move on, but that, wow, what a blinder to open the show. Bird watchers, take note. Be kind to the birds that you're watching, or you may have them scolding you for decades to come. Moving on, Paul, what have you got for us?
2: So we have gone from bird watching to birds watching us, and I would like to go one step further, which is to have birds watch things for us. And this is the story of how vultures can act as crime scene investigators.
0: Vultures as crime scene investigators. I'm hooked. What kind of crimes?
2: So basically wildlife crimes like poaching or poisoning. Vultures have been fitted with small GPS trackers. Because they're extraordinarily good at finding dead animals for their next meal, their movements can lead conservationists and rangers to animals that may have been illegally killed or poisoned.
0: And how does this work? I'm assuming they can't just check every single place a vulture has stopped off.
2: No, they can't do that. What they do instead is to look for unusual patterns. For instance, several vultures, when they gather quickly in one place, that might be an indication that this is a warning sign. Another would be a tagged vulture that suddenly stops altogether, because that could mean the bird itself has been poisoned or killed.
0: Okay. Paul, why vultures? I mean, beyond the fact that they're good at finding dead animals, do they have any other special skills that make them good at this?
2: Absolutely. They've got interestingly useful skills for this purpose. For instance, one of the vultures tracked, which is the Eurasian griffon vulture, that particular species can fly hundreds of kilometers in a single day. In addition, they can detect carcasses up to 10 kilometers away. So they are going to find dead animals far more efficiently than people searching on the ground.
0: So has this actually worked?
2: Yes, it has. A 2025 study documented cases in Europe, in places including Portugal, Spain, Bulgaria, and the Czech Republic. For example, in Spain, there were 33 visits by vultures within 200 meters in less than 5 days, which is something that is very, very unusual. And that led rangers to illegally poach red deer. Similar work also began last year with white-backed vultures in Zimbabwe. The idea now is to create a more organized system that can turn unusual movements into alerts for rangers and law enforcement.
0: I feel that overall vultures do get something of a bad rap. So, Paul, thank you. It's nice to hear something positive about them.
2: Yes, they have a rather unfair reputation. We often see them as sinister birds that are associated with death, but they perform an unusually essential cleanup role in nature. Now, the same ability to find dead animals could protect living ones, which is something I actually find quite intriguing, which is that reversal. And in principle, any tracked animal whose natural behavior brings it into contact with possible evidence could provide useful clues. Wolves are another example.
0: Thank you, Paul. I like the idea of using a vulture to kind of watch your handbag while you go to the loo as well. Can you just watch that? Thanks.
1: Yeah, I dig it.
2: Everybody would love that, and the whole street would be filled with vultures circling around. I don't know.
0: So the news that bird watching is the new black has led us to the discussion that birds are watching us and judging us, and sometimes we're getting them to watch things on our behalf. Still to come on the programme, more tag-teaming for science as we explore a zooniverse of possibilities. That's after this.
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0: You're listening to Unexpected Elements from the BBC World Service. Now, as well as being Gen Z's new favourite pastime, birdwatching is an opportunity for citizen science. That's science research done in collaboration with non-professional scientists. The BBC used to do this. About 100 years ago, the BBC used its platform to call out to listeners on this newfangled radio thing to send in sightings of particular birds. And bird watching is just the start of what is possible. Back in 2007, two astrophysicists, Chris Lintott and Kevin Shirinsky, had over 900,000 pictures of galaxies that needed classifying into their different types and characteristics. I'd say that's a tedious quantity of galaxies. Even if you really enjoy the first 1,000, it's going to send you into a galaxy-induced coma before you hit six figures. But a problem shared is a problem halved, and they turned to the public for help and created Galaxy Zoo, a website where people could volunteer to sort through the galaxies for them. Since then, Galaxy Zoo has evolved into Zooniverse, a whole network of different citizen science projects, and here to tell us about it is Brooke Simmons, Professor of Astrophysics at Lancaster University. Welcome, Brooke.
9: Thank you.
0: Do you know off the top of your head how many countries Galaxy Zoo is working in at the moment?
9: Well, we've had classifications from every country except North Korea.
0: Oh, wow. That's impressive. And that first project, classify nearly a million galaxies, that feels like that's years of work for one person. So I've got to ask, how long did the hive mind take to sort it out?
9: About a month or two to get sort of the minimum that was needed. It was really within about a week, it was the first full set. And then we realized you need to ask lots of people the same question about each galaxy so that you understand the consensus. So to get those kind of numbers takes a little longer, which would have been out of reach for Kevin and Chris by themselves. So you actually can do more with the public in many cases.
0: And you were one of them, right?
9: I was. I joined on the first day. I saw a BBC News article and I just thought, this is brilliant. This is amazing.
0: Okay. And what kinds of things were you asked to classify about these galaxies?
9: Well, the first type of project that we did was really simple. It was like, just give us one click per galaxy and you'd see a new galaxy every time you clicked. Just what are the shapes you see? So a lot of galaxies just look like kind of fuzzy blobs. We'll call them elliptical galaxies because they're often like more like a rugby ball. And then other times they have these really distinct features. We often see those in the news, like spiral arms and little clumps of star formation. Sometimes you get multiple of like a galaxy train wreck merging with another galaxy in a collision. So the first iteration was just those questions. And then later on, we went back and we asked some more detailed questions.
0: Are there any advantages in using a large crowd of people who aren't scientists?
9: Oh, definitely. I mean, one of the things that we realized really quickly was that you have a fresh set of eyes if you're not actually a subject expert. And by getting more eyes on the images, you're more likely to see interesting things. And so we provided a discussion forum for people to come and ask questions. And within the first month, a school teacher in the Netherlands had asked a question, just what is this? And she wasn't actually pointing at the galaxy. She was pointing at a feature below the galaxy image. And it looked like this funny thing. It actually looked like Kermit the Frog, like a just bright green and a like just a diffuse cloud in a particular shape. And the astronomers who were watching said, you know what, I don't know. And one of the team members basically phoned a friend at another observatory and said, can you get a quick image of this? Because if it's still there with a completely different telescope, that means it's real, right? And it was there. And it turns out to be a new kind of object that we didn't realize existed before. But if you go back and you look at the old, old sky surveys that were done with photographic plates, this little smudgy thing is there. Presumably some astronomer in the 1950s had maybe looked at that and gone, I wonder what that is. Maybe I'll come back. But, you know, didn't have time.
0: Can you tell me what they ended up calling it? What was it?
9: Oh, yeah, I love this. So when she posted her original post, she called it a voorwerp, which, apologies to the Dutch listeners, I hope I pronounced that sort of vaguely correctly. And so they were like, she's a school teacher. I guess that's a sciencey word. So we started calling it Hani's Voorwerp. And that is what it is called in the scientific literature. And come to find out that it essentially means thingy Voorwerp.
0: So it just means object.
9: It's delightful to me that Hani's Voorwerp is like a known object. And it's in the scientific literature. It's in the discussion among scientists. I love it.
2: It's really a fascinating project. And I'm curious to know where the current application of artificial intelligence is and where you see it supporting or helping this project.
9: What we have been working on are developing the algorithm so that we are, I wouldn't say putting ourselves out of business, but what we're doing is making it so that the basic classification of something like elliptical or spiral is actually pretty solved now. I mean, we still do it because we have newer data sets and the ability of an algorithm to be flexible to what your data looks like and the different telescopes and so on. That isn't actually nearly as good as a human. Like, I can show you a picture of a spiral with one feature and then a spiral without that feature and then go, okay, I can now ask you all the questions about the galaxies and you'll be able to answer it very accurately. But an algorithm will need maybe thousands of examples of both because humans are still the best pattern detectors out there for many, many kinds of patterns.
0: Right. You still need your Dutch school teacher to pick out the green blobs.
9: Yes, exactly. So we are very far behind in having machine learning and AI make actual novel discoveries compared to just like, is it an elliptical or a spiral?
1: I'm curious about whether or not you have one or two folks that are like just absolute machines when it comes to doing this.
9: In terms of the sort of distribution of effort, it is sort of not 100% balanced. Like, there are people absolutely who come in and do hundreds of thousands of classifications. And that's rare, but they do contribute a lot. And then there are people who come in, they try the site, they do 10 classifications, and then they go, thanks. And then they walk away. They go back to their lives.
0: We've got the sense that this is a place that is used for a lot of astronomical experiments, but that's not everything, is it? Zooniverse played a role in disaster relief. Tell us quickly about that.
9: Yeah, so the Zooniverse is a wider platform that arose after people started approaching the Galaxy Zoo team saying, I have this problem too. I have this poor student who has tons of data and it's going to take all of their PhD just to classify it. Please help me, right? And it was about a year or two after I joined the Zooniverse team in Oxford when the typhoon in the Philippines happened in 2013 and people were trying to crowdsource that. And I went to Chris and I went, why aren't we doing this? We know how to do crowdsourcing. We are very good at it. And he said, well, no one really has taken it on and no one really has time. And I went, oh, okay, I will. So I ran the disaster relief arm of the Zooniverse and we can ask, is this road blocked? You know, is this area flooded? How is this infrastructure? Like, are the buildings damaged and how damaged are they? That kind of thing. So we work with responders and partner organizations and we hand them that information, which we know is really accurate. And then they can use that to inform their decision making.
0: That's fascinating. That's very cool. Brooke, if people want to get in touch, if they want to be part of the Zooniverse, what can they do?
9: Well, the easiest way is just on your web browser, on any of your devices, to go to zooniverse.org. If you want to do Galaxy Zoo specifically, that's galaxyzoo.org, and you can jump in anywhere you like.
0: Professor Brooke Simmons, thank you so much for telling us about Galaxy Zoo, the Zooniverse, and what are they called? Vorverps.
9: Thank you.
0: So, a surge in bird watching, the new wholesome Gen Z hobby, has sent us via birds watching and holding a grudge out into a galaxy of real science projects, only possible thanks to hobby helpers. Still to come on the show, one big step in space for African science. Plus, how long have we been birdwatching? New research points to Ice Age twitcher tendencies. Stay with us.
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0: Coming up after the news, one big step in space for African science. We're talking BALLS, which I rush to reassure you is the acronym of the first moon-based African experiment. Plus, how long have we been birdwatching? New research points to Ice Age twitcher tendencies. And does music distract or help you concentrate? 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News.
14: BBC News with Pete Ross. The European Union's climate change monitoring programme, Copernicus, has said the world's oceans outside the polar regions hit record high temperatures for July. This, it said, was partly driven by a powerful El Niño phenomenon developed in the Pacific and marine heat waves in areas of Europe. A German shipping official has warned that falling water levels in the River Rhine could mean that, in effect, it's split into two separate sections for cargo boats. Jens Schwan said that levels are forecast to drop below 10 centimetres this week at a key gauging point in Kob. Iran has chosen a new leader for its National Security Council. Mohsen Razai, a former commander of the Revolutionary Guards, has previously stated that it's crucial for Iran to retain control over the Strait of Hormuz, arguing that this is more important than acquiring nuclear weapons. The BBC has seen evidence suggesting a South African police detective, Franz Matipa, was shot dead by the country's special forces while investigating the disappearance of a suspected militant from the Islamic State group. The suspected militant disappeared in 2022. Seven Special Forces soldiers and another person are due to stand trial in connection with Detective Matipa's murder. They deny the allegations. The Kurdish militant group, the PKK, has criticised a draft law in Turkey that aims to end a decades-long conflict between it and the state. The PKK leadership said the legislation had serious shortcomings. Peru's government has said 11 Peruvian citizens have died fighting for Russia in its war in Ukraine. It's added that more than 100 others are missing and three have been captured by the Ukrainian army. In football, Cameroon has put an end to Nigeria's reign as champions of the Women's Africa Cup of Nations with a shock 1-0 win in the quarter-finals. That's the latest BBC News.
0: This is Unexpected Elements from the BBC World Service, the science show that takes its inspiration from the news. I'm Marnie Chesterton in Cardiff in Wales, and with me are...
1: Tristan Artone in Helsinki, Finland.
0: And...
2: Paul Hadipojiro in Wolverhampton in England.
0: OK, so this week we have been exploring the enduring power of birdwatching and hobbies and the way our leisure time can be co-opted for science. And between the three of us, we read a bunch of science stories to make the choice cuts for this show. And every so often, one of us comes across a story, usually from their part of the world, something that might have flown under the radar of global news. And we use this show to give that story a boost. Paul?
2: Yeah?
0: You're up this week. Do you have anything you'd like to share with the BBC World Service audience?
2: Yes, I do. I want to tell you something that I'm very excited about. It's about Africa's first lunar science experiment.
0: And can I tell our audience that Paul is genuinely very excited? He's doing this little dance in preparation for sharing the science on this one. Before we get into that, I should warn you, I don't know, tell you that I do hand out entirely spurious bonus points if you can link your story back to our original news item, because I love it when, you know, everything fits together. So any link between African lunar science and bird watching?
2: It's going to mean a lot to me to win this point, and I think I gave it a lot of thought in preparing this link. So for me, the link is that both are really about listening, not just looking. Bird watchers often identify a bird from its call before they see it. In the same way, these African antennas will sit on the moon and identify objects in space from the radio signals they produce. So in a sense, Africa to Moon is bird watching for the universe, except that these listeners would need to travel nearly 400,000 kilometers from Earth just to find a quiet spot. How about that?
0: Okay, maximum points there. So you've given us a tease into this experiment. You said it was about listening. Tell me about the experiment.
2: Yeah, well, the experiment involves three objects with a rather unforgettable name. The name is Balls.
0: Balls? There are
2: three... Yes.
0: So you picked us. This is a science experiment called Balls.
2: Yes, trust me, we'll get there. It's really,
0: okay.
2: Really exciting.
0: Okay.
2: So there are three ball-shaped radio antennas being developed by an African team. The plan is to send them to the moon aboard China's Chang'e 8 mission to the far side of the moon in 2029. So, in essence, China is providing the journey and the lander, but the radio experiment itself is African designed and built.
0: Okay, and they've called it Balls once again.
2: Yes, they are. Balls stand for Bounced African Low Lunar Spheres.
0: Bounced African Low Lunar Spheres. Okay.
2: Yes. Yes, it's a very serious scientific project.
0: Sure.
2: With a name that is almost impossible to say without smiling. You can see I'm smiling, which is partly why it actually caught my attention.
0: I mean, and ball-shaped antennas called Balls. We love a good acronym or backronym on Unexpected Elements. And so a backronym, I'm sure you both know about, is an acronym where you strongly suspect that the scientists have kind of changed the name in order to fit it to an existing word. And in fact, last week we were talking about one that I love, which is ALICE, which is a large ion collider experiment at CERN, which arguably is an experiment called LICE with a spurious indefinite article tacked on the front. So, yes. Tristan, any good backronyms that you want to share with the group?
1: I mean, I did look up just out of curiosity. I did see part of NASA's like work to map the entire sky had the Bright Infrared Galaxy All Sky Survey, which you can kind of get a sense of what the acronym might be. It's BIGASS.
0: Oh, that's great. That's and not getting through everyone's firewalls. NASA have form on this. They have instruments on the Mars rover called Watson and Sherlock, and I can't remember the complete names, but basically they heavily reverse engineered this to make them into Watson and Sherlock. But, you know, I've remembered that, so it worked, I guess. Sorry, Paul, I've totally distracted us. We put backronyms back on the shelf. Let's talk balls on the moon.
2: Yes, please. So they will have to, like three small hairs listening to space. Once they are placed several meters apart on the moon, they will work together as a radio telescope. Instead of looking at the universe using visible light, what they're going to do is not just what an ordinary telescope would do, but they are going to pick up radio waves that will be coming from space.
0: So three small ears listening to space. Why do scientists need to put them on the moon? I mean, we have lots of big radio telescopes on Earth already.
2: Yeah, Earth is actually part of the problem. There is a layer high above us that is called the ionosphere. What it does is that it blocks, reflects, or distorts some of the fainter radio signals that are arriving from space. We have also made our planet to be incredibly noisy with mobile phones, television, satellites, and other communications. So trying to detect these faint signals from Earth can be a bit like trying to hear a whisper in the middle of a busy market. The moon, however, offers a much quieter space to listen to the universe, especially the far side of the moon that faces away from Earth. So the moon shields it from the constant radio noise that is coming from our planet. It is a bit like living in a noisy city and traveling into a silent desert to hear something that is extremely faint.
0: Okay, so the far side of the moon is where these balls are going to be placed in order to listen in an incredibly quiet environment. What are they listening for?
2: Yes, what they're listening for would be the extremely low frequency radio signals of the universe, like those from the very early universe, so we can learn about cosmic evolution or signals generated by high energy storms from the sun, and even signals from our planet's own magnetosphere.
0: So these are antennae. And why are they shaped like balls?
2: Simply because the shape makes them easier to release onto the moon. They do not have to be carefully planted upright like they would need to do with satellite dishes. Instead, they are designed to walk whichever way they land. So which means they may bounce or roll when they are released, although probably not quite as dramatically as the name suggests. The important thing is getting them far enough apart and knowing their exact position. The three balls must then work out where they are in relation to one another so that they can combine their measurements.
1: And you said this is Africa's first lunar science experiment. Can you tell me which of the countries are involved?
2: Yes, the initiative is officially being led by South Africa, but testing and development also spans Ghana in West Africa, Kenya in East Africa, and Botswana. The much bigger dream is to send 55 antennas to the far side of the moon, with one representing each African country. What I love about this is that Africa is not simply watching another country or region explore space or supplying information to someone else's. African scientists

0: You just love us to the moon and back. Why not get in touch and tell us? Unexpected Element's email is unexpected@bbc.co.uk, or you can WhatsApp us. The number is +44 330 678 3080, or you can write to us. The snail mail address is Unexpected Element's BBC World Service, Cardiff, CF10 4GA in the UK. We really do love reading all your emails and messages on this programme, and we've taken time now to dip into the Unexpected Elements postbag. So, last week we tumbled deep into the world of Alice in Wonderland to talk Mad Hatters, physics, Victorian science, and headless animals. Many of you emailed us with your eager comments on the programme. And both Mike and James emailed us to say the phrase Mad Hatters, used by Lewis Carroll, is much older and goes back to a particular industry. Over to James for the real origin story. Tristan, can you do us the honours?
1: Sure thing. It is much older than that. It comes from the hatting trade, where the chemicals used were rumored to make those involved mad and may well have been the inspiration which gave us the Mad Hatter.
0: Thank you. That chemical was mercury, which was used by the hat makers to stabilise wool during the process of felting, which is a process that was used hundreds of years ago. And long-term exposure could cause a range of neurological symptoms, which gave rise to the expression mad as a hatter. So thanks to our listeners for elucidating that. Anyone's got any favourite everyday phrases that turn out to have fascinating scientific explanations?
2: Yes. So as someone who reports on infectious diseases, but also works in communications, mine has to be the term going viral. We now use it when a video, joke, or story spreads rapidly online. But the idea comes from how a virus moves through a population. One infected person passes it to several others, who then passes it on again. Online content travels through social networks in much the same branching pattern. So when journalists say they hope a story goes viral, we're essentially wishing it a very high reproduction rate, which sounds much less appealing if you put it scientifically.
0: And it turns out that, irritatingly, misinformation is a faster virus than the boring actual real truth.
2: Yeah, truth is boring.
0: That is not a message officially condoned by a fact-based conversation on the BBC World Service. I think, as we've just shown, truth is fascinating when you're talking about everything that we've mentioned so far today.
2: Absolutely, yeah.
0: Thank you both, and thank you to all of our listeners who sent us messages today. And once again, if you'd like to send a message about anything you've heard, you can email unexpected@bbc.co.uk, and the WhatsApp number is +44 330 678 3080. Still to come on the show, have I discovered a case of 40,000-year-old bird watching? That's coming up after this.
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As listeners, you don't just send us your wonderful thoughts and feelings. We also receive some of your burning queries for those science questions that are just a little bit too thorny for Google. It's time for Ask the Unexpected. Each week, we take a listener's question, dig through our big book of cool scientists who might have an

0: answer and hopefully solve your mysteries. Now, some of you will remember a few months back we were discussing earworms, and that led all the way to this week's Ask the Unexpected question, originally posed by Anna in the UK. Why can some people focus when listening to music while others can't? Paul, Tristan, is this something that you recognise?
1: No, I need music without lyrics.
0: Oh, interesting.
1: Because when I'm writing or editing, I just can't hear lyrics. Otherwise, it throws me off.
0: Yeah. What about you, Paul?
2: Yeah, absolutely. I love music. At the background, when I'm walking, it keeps me in the zen zone, very focused. So it does work.
0: I am with Tristan on this one. I love music to listen to, but as soon as there's lyrics, it's just something about it that takes me out and I start typing what they're singing. Anyway, we wanted an answer to this. Why can some people focus and other people, it's just a huge distraction? So we dropped a message to Professor Kelly Jakubowski, Professor of Music at Durham University.
3: Partially, this is related to the actual task that you're trying to do when you're listening to music. Generally, it's been shown that most of the time when you're listening to music, if you're trying to do like a verbal task that, say, you know, involves reading or comprehending text, things like this, music is often quite detrimental in those cases, especially if the music has lyrics. The main domains in which music can be helpful are things like sporting performance or manual labor, you know, when you're actually doing physical things, but you're not kind of trying to comprehend words necessarily.
0: Okay, so this is making sense. So that there might be some form of interesting interaction between our brain's ability to process verbal reasoning. But during physical tasks, when that part of our brain that processes language isn't as alert, is where it's shown to be more helpful. But let's hear more about those individual differences.
3: But there's also a kind of complex interplay with sort of individual differences between the listeners themselves as well. For instance, people who are more extroverted in nature actually perform a bit better when they're listening to music and they're doing some other kind of task compared to people who are more introverted. And this has been explained in relation to this idea that people who are introverts, they have a kind of already fairly high level of sort of physiological arousal in general. And so when you kind of add music to that, it sometimes can be kind of overwhelming and it's too much for them to kind of process, especially if it's a particularly difficult task and they're listening to music at the same time. Whereas with extroverts, they actually need, you know, this extra kind of level of arousal sometimes to kind of actually boost their performance. So even, you know, if they're doing a fairly complex task, music sometimes can kind of pep them up to the kind of optimal level to do that.
0: This is so interesting. I spoke to a psychology professor once who said that a lot of people in urban environments wear headphones because it's our way of curating a level of noise and stimulation that is comfortable for us. That might hit with kind of people who are introverts who just need a little bit less extra stimulation because their brain's already busy with all of the wonders of the world. Tristan, what do you reckon?
1: Yeah, why not? I mean, I'm now thinking about the fact that maybe while I'm working or listening to music or reading, I may not be absorbing everything that I should be, which is fascinating. I should probably try this out.
0: And Paul, has this new information fed into, are you going to find yourself kind of wondering when you're listening and when you're not?
2: Oh, yes. I think for me, music serves that background mood setting role for me. I really fully focus on what is being said in the music. It's more about getting me in the right mood for what I'm trying to do. Now, I think I will be paying much closer attention to that. Thanks to the prof for sharing insights.
0: Yeah, thank you, Professor Kelly Jakubowski from Durham University. And listeners, if you'd like to know more about this, if you want more details, Crowd Science next week is going to be exploring this question in documentary length detail. Now, each week in the show, I make space for a personal pick, a story I'd like to explore with the help of the BBC's archives, relating to the theme of this week's show. And there was something about the new and yet very old bird watching science that got me thinking about leisure time. I think bird watching counts as a hobby, right?
1: Oh yeah, for sure.
2: Yeah, yeah, we agree.
0: Good, okay. So this new research suggests that in the UK, there are 4 million bird watchers. Pop quiz, how many billion birds they have to choose from? How many birds are on the planet?
1: We're going with a 10 billion.
2: So let's go with 30 billion.
0: 50 billion birds. Birding, I think, is probably a hit with Gen Z because it's not expensive and yet it connects you with nature. What it does take is time. And when I started looking into when bird watching started to appear in the literature, wouldn't you know, it appears to be around the time of the Industrial Revolution. It's around this time when mechanization means that agricultural workers moved away from fields full of birds into the cities, and maybe a good proportion missed their feathered former companions. Anyway, from the BBC World Service archives, I found a current snapshot of our downtime allowance.
4: The idea being that a break makes us all more productive, happier workers, more relaxed, healthier people. But in the United States, the average worker gets 10 days off a year, compared with 30 in Germany, 20 here in Britain, and even less in Japan.
0: What about really early leisure time? Studies of modern-day hunter-gatherer societies suggest that our ancestors spent 6.5 hours sleeping, leaving a good long day for hunting, gathering resources, and leisure and socialising. Which brings me to a recent scientific discovery that I'd love to share with the group. So in the Swabian Mountains of Germany is a cave system that archaeologists have been excavating for decades. And they found some amazing things there. And their most recent finds are a couple of tiny carved birds. They're called a ptarmigan, or a bit like a partridge. And they are carved, someone carved those out of a mammoth bone 40,000 years ago. So they're about the size of a fingernail.
2: Wow.
0: Now, small as they are, they open up big debates. What are they for? And what can they tell us about the people who made them? So from the BBC World Service archives a decade ago, here's arts broadcaster Samira Ahmed nailing the question at an exhibition of Ice Age art.
5: Isn't the difficulty with these beautiful objects that are so mysterious? Don't we want to impose meaning and explanation on them? And how do you decide?
6: Certainly we do, but we project on our own selves and our own understandings on works of art of all periods from many different cultures, even from historic times. The way we might look at the Mona Lisa may vary from one to the other of us. We may project onto it, or we may reject it, or we may see it as part of our religious affinity or of somebody else's. What we project on it does, of course, come from ourselves, but it doesn't stop us from appreciating and enjoying it as a wonderful work of art.
0: That was curator Jill Cook at the British Museum on Ice Age art. So what I'm saying is 40,000 years ago, ancient humans carved sweet little birds out of bone. I mean, the big question is, was this just for fun? Was this for something more? We'll never know, but guess what? People are definitely going to continue speculating. And what I'm speculating is that these folk count as the first known bird watchers.
1: Sure, why not? I guess I'm just more fascinated again about how people interact with art and the fact that art is something that's always there and always something that's just a part of like human culture, no matter where you're from. Could be. I mean, it's just, I think it's also nice that maybe just somebody gave this to their child or something. They thought it was beautiful and they made it. And, you know, the fact that we can have all these debates about, you know, is it art? What is it for? All that kind of stuff is just endlessly fascinating. And here I am having to fill out performance review forms kind of a thing with have no meaning and no value, particularly while, you know, where somebody's sitting around a campfire making, you know, dove-shaped bones.
0: What you're saying, Tristan, is that, you know, in your modern age of heating and antibiotics, you're still jealous of these people who didn't have to do the health and safety forms and got more carving time.
1: Not to some degree, yes. I think it's just more of the fact that that somebody has time to make art.
0: Yes.
2: What if that was a person's job description? We don't know what the role of that person was, whether that would be the person's performance review.
0: So there's a professor at Imperial College London who I interviewed once about dark matter, and on his desk was this sort of flint. And I said, what is this? And he said, this is something that I make all of my students do. I make them nap a flint. So try and make a sharp edge by hitting the rock in the right way. Because he said it's actually as skilled as many other things. And we think of our ancestors as primitive, but it gives people a real appreciation of how skilled people who didn't have today's technology could be in different ways than we value now. Anyway, we have unfortunately come to the end of this episode of Unexpected Elements, which started with the news that Gen Z are getting big into bird watching, and we finished with hints that 40,000 years ago in Germany, birds were captivating enough that an early human with carving skills captured them in mammoth bone. And in between, we've discussed African balls on the moon, the distraction of lyrics, the judgment of crows, what vultures do for science, and how any of us can help out with a galaxy of science projects. Just time quickly to thank this week's panel. In Helsinki, Finland, Tristan Artone, thank you very much.
1: Thanks for having me. Heiga bo oi bondo.
0: And in Wolverhampton in the UK, thank you, Paul Adepoju.
2: Thanks for having me. I've had so much fun as always. I'm happy to be back on this episode, and thank you.
0: To be continued, both of you. I'm Marnie Chesterton. The producer was Ella Hubber, with Robbie Wojciechowski and Lucy Davis. Do join us next week. There's probably going to be more Unexpected Elements.

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2: Texas has the fastest growing data center market in the country, but Governor Greg Abbott has effectively put a pause on new data centers while the state reviews their impact.
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2: I'm Elsa Chang. 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
5: Live from NPR News in Washington, I'm Dave Mattingly. Iran's foreign ministry says the reopening of the Strait of Hormuz to commercial ship traffic is dependent on the U.S. Navy ending its blockade of Iranian ports. That's the latest out of Iran today. Separately, Iranian-backed Houthi rebels are claiming responsibility for recent attacks on an oil refinery in Saudi Arabia. The war between the U.S. and Iran is now moving through its sixth month with no end in sight. Peter Salisbury is a professor at Columbia University's School of International and Public Affairs. He says Iran and its allies are reshaping war in the Middle East.
6: Groups in Lebanon, Yemen, Iraq are all now launching drones, missiles at various adversaries, and in particular the Houthis and the Iraqi groups are able to launch cross-border missile and drone attacks on Saudi Arabia and on commerce in the Red Sea in a way that has proved very difficult for the United States.
5: Iran says it continues to hold talks with Oman and not the U.S. A Ukrainian drone attack on the Russian city of Nizhnykamsk has left at least 12 people dead and almost 40 others wounded. Ukraine's president says the attack was part of an effort by Kyiv to force Moscow to the negotiating table. This is NPR News.
1: And with WSHU News, I'm Brian Scott-Smith. A week of early voting ended yesterday ahead of Tuesday's Democratic Party gubernatorial primary in Connecticut. Last week, Governor Ned Lamont made a campaign stop at the Bridgeport Islamic Community Center. WSHU's Ebong Udama spoke with young voters after the visit.
7: Lamont's primary challenger, State Representative Josh Elliott, visited the center earlier. Both are trying to get out the vote for an August primary with historically low voter turnout. Ahmed Sabeh, a 20-year-old college student from Shelton, is not interested.
8: To be honest, for me, it's like the main elections that happen are the presidential ones. The mayor ones, I never really hear much information about.
7: He's only voted once before in the last presidential election. But Xavier Bass from New Haven will vote.
9: This is my constitutional right. As a black man, as a Muslim, I'm a part of this community, and my say matters.
7: His issue is affordable health care.
9: As a 27-year-old man, just married, health care is very important to me, so affordable health care is essential.
7: 22-year-old Muhammad Alawa from Newtown is also voting. His concerns include health care and money in politics.
10: Particularly money in politics. I think that we have a big problem where a lot of our elected representatives are not representing the best interests of their people, but rather the people who are funding their elections.
7: In Connecticut's gubernatorial race, incumbent Democrat Ned Lamont's campaign is self-financed, while both his Democratic challenger Josh Elliott and Republican Ryan Fazio have accepted public financing through the state's Citizens Election Program. Ebong Udama, WSHU News.
1: Utility crews worked all weekend in Connecticut to restore electricity to the thousands of customers who lost power after Friday night's violent thunderstorms. The utilities say fallen trees and limbs that took down power lines was the cause. Retired New York City Police Chief Anthony Izzo was found unresponsive in the pool at his Stony Brook home on Friday night. Family members called 911 and EMS crews could not revive him. Izzo oversaw the NYPD's Organized Crime Control Bureau. His drowning is the fourth pool drowning in recent weeks in Suffolk. Taking a look at the weather, 30% chance of showers and thunderstorms today, high of 91. This is WSHU.
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11: It's Morning Edition from NPR News. I'm Leila Fadel in Washington, D.C.
12: And Ami Martinez in Culver City, California. Nearly 30 years after Tupac Shakur was killed, a former gang member goes on trial today for his murder. Shakur got into a fight in the lobby of the Las Vegas MGM Grand Hotel in 1996. A few hours later, he was hit in a drive-by shooting and died 6 days later. Since then, there have been all sorts of theories about who did it. Reporter Steve Futterman is in Las Vegas for the trial. Steve, so take us back to 1996. Remind us of those circumstances.
13: Yeah, well, much of this, officials say, stemmed from a feud between a pair of rival gangs. Tupac Shakur was here in Las Vegas attending a Mike Tyson fight at the MGM Grand. As he was leaving the hotel with his entourage, he spotted Orlando Anderson in the lobby. Shakur believed Anderson had been involved in an earlier attack on a member of Death Row Records, which was Shakur's label. In the MGM security video, Shakur is seen punching Anderson. Others get involved before it's broken up. The prosecution believes the fatal shooting of Shakur a couple hours later was retaliation for that. Prosecutors say the man on trial, Dwayne Davis, orchestrated the killing and provided the gun. He was also allegedly in the vehicle that drove up next to Shakur when he was shot. Now, police knew much of this almost from the start, but they never had enough evidence to bring charges.
12: Okay, so there are charges now. So what has changed?
13: Well, in 2019, Dwayne Davis wrote a memoir, and in that book, he talked about being in the vehicle, supplying the weapon. Well, you can imagine what Las Vegas police thought when they saw that. They reopened the investigation. Still, it took 4 years to bring charges. The key part of the prosecution's case against Davis is going to be what he said. Here's Lori Levinson. She's a former federal prosecutor who's not involved in this case.
14: The prosecutors don't really have any direct evidence in this case. They don't have physical evidence or even the eyewitnesses. What they have are Davis's own words, and that's what they plan to use to try to convict him in this case.
13: Now, also in 2008, Davis did tell law enforcement what he knew about the killing. Davis and his attorneys say it was supposed to be confidential. Well, it was, until Davis talked about it in his book and interviews. When that happened, the court ruled he violated the confidentiality agreement, and it will be used in court.
12: All right, so what kind of a case will the defense put on?
13: The defense strategy seems to be twofold. It admits that Davis may have said these things, but argues that he was fabricating and embellishing to help increase sales of his book and embellishing for law enforcement to avoid drug charges. On top of that, Davis claims he was not even here in Vegas the night of the killing. And the defense is expected to call witnesses who will try to back that up.
12: All right, Steve, 30 years later, I mean, Tupac Shakur is still larger than life in the world of hip hop.
13: Well, he is definitely an icon. Many hip hop stars of today view him as a major influence. Yesterday, I spoke to a young man here in Las Vegas, Tim Dunk. He was born the year Shakur died, and he's a huge fan.
15: He wasn't afraid to show how he felt. He wasn't afraid to use his everyday life and struggles to convey it to his fans through his music.
13: Now, jury selection should take a week. It begins today. Testimony is expected to last around a month, and the trial will be televised.
12: All right, that's Steve Futterman in Las Vegas. Steve, thanks a lot.
13: Thank you, A.
16: The federal agency in charge of the nation's airspace says it's time for a reboot. The Federal Aviation Administration is turning to technology, including artificial intelligence, to make flying more efficient. NPR's Joel Rose reports on how airlines are already using similar tools.
17: Alaska Airlines operates roughly 1,500 flights a day, most of them guided by a team of dispatchers on the sixth floor of an office building near the Seattle-Tacoma International Airport, known as the Hub.
18: This one is destined for San Diego. The origin is Chicago O'Hare.
17: Alec Mead is a manager in Alaska's Network Operations Center. basically the airline's brain. It's a big open room full of flat-screen monitors. Dispatchers sit surrounded by as many as 5 screens, showing them real-time air traffic, weather, wind patterns, and more. It's a lot to process. But these days, Mead says the dispatchers are getting some help from a software tool called Flyways AI.
18: It ingests all that information from the National Airspace System, and it really kind of puts it all together in a nice little package for the dispatcher to kind of look at, take some options, maybe play around with some different ideas, and then pick the most efficient and the safest route.
17: Alaska was the first airline to start using Flyways back in 2021 to do things that would be challenging, if not impossible, for a human dispatcher. Captain Brett Payton directs Alaska's Network Operations Center.
19: It doesn't decide the route or waypoints that a dispatcher uses to get an airplane from A to B, but it does help provide suggestions that might be more efficient. That's where Flyways is really excelling for us.
17: Alaska says it's saving thousands of hours in the air and roughly 1 million gallons of fuel per year because of Flyways. So how does it work? Basically, by crunching all of that data, air traffic, wind, weather, to anticipate what is going to happen, giving the dispatcher more insight.
20: It's actually a really fundamental change, massive behavior change.
17: That's Philip Buckendorf, the co-founder and CEO of Airspace Intelligence, the company that built Flyways, speaking on the podcast Crossing the Valley last year. Buckendorf says his company worked closely with Alaska to build Flyways from the ground up to help dispatchers adjust to this new way of working.
20: One of the hardest things is we're dealing with users that have basically made decisions against like static displays for like 10, 20 years of their career. And so now they basically make a decision against a predictive picture.
17: Federal regulators are betting that predictive analytics can make the entire U.S. airspace work better, too.
21: I think we've got a real opportunity to do something transformational with AI.
17: That's the head of the Federal Aviation Administration, Brian Bedford, speaking at an industry conference in May. Bedford says the U.S. airspace is safe today because air traffic controllers make sure planes are separated from each other at every stage of their journey. But Bedford says the current system is not as efficient as it could be.
21: What we're seeing is a system that is woefully unorganized. We don't have in any of our facilities the ability to see the entire national airspace picture in a unified way.
17: Bedford says predictive analytics can help prevent bottlenecks and congestion before they happen with relatively small adjustments to schedules and routes. The FAA is so convinced that it announced a major contract with Airspace Intelligence in June for nearly $900 million to modernize the nation's airspace. The FAA says the goal is to help air traffic controllers, not replace them. But skeptics wonder if this technology can scale up from helping airline dispatchers to optimizing the entire U.S. airspace, which is the busiest and most complex in the world. Brett Payton at Alaska Airlines says dispatchers there were skeptical too.
19: It took a while for us to convince the dispatch group that it is what we say it is, which is a decision-making aid and not a tool that's going to run rogue and make weird decisions for the dispatcher. And it happened relatively quickly once dispatchers saw the true results that were pretty immediate.
17: Payton says he gets the skepticism about AI in aviation. But if it's done well, he says, with the right limits, it can work. Joel Rose, NPR News.
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22: Hot temper or hot temperature? This is Sandra Tsinglo with the lowdown on science. Climate change is intensifying. Extreme heat days are becoming more frequent. Alongside temperatures, mental health diagnoses are also on the rise. How climate change affects mental health remains an important gap in research. Is there a link between the two? Aneta Quack at Rush University and team analyzed data from all 50 U.S. states. They found extreme heat days were associated with increased mental health concerns. This included anxiety and depression. But researchers suggested the findings could improve policies and healthcare strategies, particularly for vulnerable populations. Ugh, and that's got me all hot and bothered.
1: And still to come, a comedian dressed as a trash can is vying for a seat in the British Parliament. Count Binface is Oxford-educated John Harvey, whose costumed character has become a fixture in US politics. We'll find out more on this bizarre story that's just ahead right here on Morning Edition on WSHU Public Radio. 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Let's take a look at some women's basketball scores. And Liberty beat Aces 111-71 at the weekend. Mystics beat Mercury 95-75. Lynx beat Wings 103-90.
12: Good morning, Amy Martinez. When Dallas Mavericks rookie Cooper Flagg stepped onto an NBA court for his first game, his jersey had a debut patch on it. That patch was removed after the game and put on one trading card. The Mavericks offered a trade to whoever pulls the card. 2 season tickets for 32 years, a signed jersey, private photo shoots, tours, and an all-expenses-paid road trip with the team. But if a lucky fan keeps the card, it could sell for more than $1 million. It's Morning Edition.
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0: really been shafted big time with the economy, with the cost of living.
1: She and her husband built their 1,500 square foot retirement home a bit larger than they might have to have a bedroom for their son, but they didn't want to spend too much. They have another son nearby, and Lego says they're now thinking not only of their own long-term finances, but that of their children.
0: Did we plan for that when we had our children 40 years ago? No. Do we plan for that now? Yes, we have to.
1: Of course, some parents have long helped children, say with buying a first home. But as families have gotten smaller and people marry later, more parents are doing so and they're giving more, says Richard Johnson at AARP. The share of 25 to 34-year-olds living with parents has also nearly doubled since 2005 to about 20%, according to the Urban Institute.
2: And what's striking is that so many of the people we see in our survey actually were living independently for a while and then went back in with their parents, primarily because of financial pressures.
1: In a survey last year, AARP found 3/4 of parents help support at least one child 18 or older. Most say it's because they want to and not out of need, though many lower-income parents give even when it hurts their own finances.
2: When people have to divert what little resources they have to help their children and they can't put it toward retirement, that jeopardizes their own financial futures.
1: Financial planner Nate Kinzinger has seen more clients help with student loan debt especially and expensive housing in big cities. Some pay children a monthly stipend, but they will need that money later.
3: And so we'll have to have those conversations of, all right, how do we close this gap for you? Because I'm not comfortable that you could continue doing this.
4: It's just an ongoing thing for all three of the kids.
1: David Zuccaro is retired near Seattle with children who are 31, 32, and 34. Now, he's well off, and all the children or a spouse make good pay. But Seattle housing is pricey. A year ago, one daughter moved back in with her husband and now two young kids so she could be a stay-at-home mom. The other wants to move back to cut down expenses, and their son and his family, they live with his wife's parents.
4: When I look at the salaries these kids make, I'm like, how can you not live on this? But they can't.
1: At least not comfortably, he says, and admits he and his wife are guilty of coddling. But everyone else seems to be in the same boat.
4: One or two of the kids is living at home. Neighbors, same thing. One right behind us. The kid's been living there probably 10 years. He's in his 40s.
1: He and his wife are not setting any deadlines for their kids to move out. For now, they love having the children and grandkids around. Jennifer Lutton, NPR News.
5: 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I'm Leila Faldin.
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7: 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Still to come, there's a state of emergency in Canada as wildfires force thousands to flee British Columbia.
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7: Over 20,000 residents have been evacuated from the hard-hit Algonquin Valley in the south-central part of the province. 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
1: And this is Morning Edition on 91.1 WSHU Public Radio. And it's Monday, which means shortly we will be hearing from David Bouchier. And this week, David is talking about the price of cool. Now, is he talking about cool as in appearance or cool as in temperature? We will find out. That's ahead in this half hour of Morning Edition on WSHU Public Radio. Barack Obama included it on his 2026 summer reading list. Now you can hear from the author herself. Pulitzer Prize winning historian Beverly Gage joins WSHU's Molly Ingram for a conversation about her new book, This Land Is Your Land, a journey through 13 places that reveal the triumphs, contradictions and defining moments of American history. Join us Wednesday, August 12th at 7 p.m. at the Westport Library. A Q&A and book signing will follow. 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
2: Live from NPR News in Washington, I'm Dave Mattingly. This afternoon at the White House, President Trump is scheduled to swear in Todd Blanche as Attorney General. Trump's one-time personal lawyer was narrowly confirmed by the Senate early Saturday on a 50-49 vote. Two Republican senators joined Democrats in voting against Blanche's confirmation, Susan Collins of Maine and Lisa Murkowski of Alaska. Critics of Blanche voiced concerns about a close ally of the president leading the Justice Department. A new report reveals dozens of allegations of sexual abuse made by students at a prestigious arts boarding school and summer camp in Michigan, the Interlochen Center for the Arts. NPR's Ava Berger says the accusations cover more than a half century.
3: 2 years ago, Interlochen hired an outside law firm to look into allegations of abuse. That was prompted by a former student coming forward with an allegation from the 1970s. The numbers are staggering. Some 70 allegations of sexual abuse by nearly 50 adults from the 1950s to the 2010s.
2: The report includes allegations of sexual abuse by the late convicted sex offender Jeffrey Epstein, an alumnus and benefactor of the school, and his accomplice, Ghislaine Maxwell. NPR first reported in February that Epstein met and recruited two young teenagers on the campus. This is NPR News from Washington.
1: And with WSHU News, I'm Brian Scott Smith. A week of early voting ended yesterday ahead of Tuesday's Democratic Party gubernatorial primary in Connecticut. Last week, Governor Ned Lamont made a campaign stop at the Bridgeport Islamic Community Center. WSHU's Ebong Udama spoke with young voters after the visit.
4: Lamont's primary challenger, State Representative Josh Elliott, visited the center earlier. Both are trying to get out the vote for an August primary with historically low voter turnout. Ahmed Sabeh, a 20-year-old college student from Shelton, is not interested.
5: To be honest, for me, it's like the main elections that happen are the presidential ones. The mayor ones, I never really hear much information about.
4: He's only voted once before in the last presidential election. But Xavier Bass from New Haven will vote.
6: This is my constitutional right. As a black man, as a Muslim, I'm a part of this community, and my say matters.
4: His issue is affordable health care.
6: As a 27-year-old man, just married, health care is very important to me, so affordable health care is essential.
4: 22-year-old Muhammad Alawa from Newtown is also voting. His concerns include health care and money in politics.
7: Particularly money in politics. I think that we have a big problem where a lot of our elected representatives are not representing the best interests of their people, but rather the people who are funding their elections.
4: In Connecticut's gubernatorial race, incumbent Democrat Ned Lamont's campaign is self-financed, while both his Democratic challenger Josh Elliott and Republican Ryan Fazio have accepted public financing through the state's Citizens Election Program. Ebong Udama, WSHU News.
1: More small businesses in New York are now eligible to sell cannabis at authorized venues. A law that Governor Kathy Hochul signed on Thursday allows licensed businesses to sell at farmers markets and approve community events. Hochul says the law will support micro businesses in the state. And utility crews worked well into the weekend in Connecticut to restore electricity to the thousands of customers who lost power after Friday night's violent thunderstorms. The utilities say fallen trees and limbs that took down power lines were the main cause. Taking a look at today's weather, 30% chance of showers and thunderstorms after 5 o'clock tonight. Otherwise, a sunny day with a high near 91 degrees Fahrenheit. 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
8: 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I'm Leila Fadel in Washington, D.C.
9: And Amy Martinez in Culver City, California. Nearly 30 years after Tupac Shakur was killed, a former gang member goes on trial today for his murder. Shakur got into a fight in the lobby of the Las Vegas MGM Grand Hotel in 1996. A few hours later, he was hit in a drive-by shooting and died 6 days later. Since then, there have been all sorts of theories about who did it. Reporter Steve Futterman is in Las Vegas for the trial. Steve, so take us back to 1996. Remind us of those circumstances.
10: Yeah, well, much of this officials say stemmed from a feud between a pair of rival gangs. Tupac Shakur was here in Las Vegas attending a Mike Tyson fight at the MGM Grand. As he was leaving the hotel with his entourage, he spotted Orlando Anderson in the lobby. Shakur believed Anderson had been involved in an earlier attack on a member of Death Row Records, which was Shakur's label. In the MGM security video, Shakur is seen punching Anderson. Others get involved before it's broken up. The prosecution believes the fatal shooting of Shakur a couple hours later was retaliation for that. Prosecutors say the man on trial, Dwayne Davis, orchestrated the killing and provided the gun. He was also allegedly in the vehicle that drove up next to Shakur when he was shot. Now, police knew much of this almost from the start, but they never had enough evidence to bring charges.
9: Okay, so there are charges now. So what has changed?
10: Well, in 2019, Dwayne Davis wrote a memoir, and in that book, he talked about being in the vehicle, supplying the weapon. Well, you can imagine what Las Vegas police thought when they saw that. They reopened the investigation. Still, it took 4 years to bring charges. The key part of the prosecution's case against Davis is going to be what he said. Here's Lori Levinson. She's a former federal prosecutor who's not involved in this case.
11: The prosecutors don't really have any direct evidence in this case. They don't have physical evidence or even the eyewitnesses. What they have are Davis's own words, and that's what they plan to use to try to convict him in this case.
10: Now, also in 2008, Davis did tell law enforcement what he knew about the killing. Davis and his attorney say it was supposed to be confidential. Well, it was until Davis talked about it in his book and interviews. When that happened, the court ruled he violated the confidentiality agreement and it will be used in court.
9: All right. So what kind of a case will the defense put on?
10: The defense strategy seems to be twofold. It admits that Davis may have said these things, but argues that he was fabricating and embellishing to help increase sales of his book and embellishing for law enforcement to avoid drug charges. On top of that, Davis claims he was not even here in Vegas the night of the killing. And the defense is expected to call witnesses who will try to back that up.
9: All right, Steve. 30 years later, I mean, Tupac Shakur is still larger than life in the world of hip hop.
10: Well, he is definitely an icon. Many hip hop stars of today view him as a major influence. Yesterday, I spoke to a young man here in Las Vegas, Tim Dunk. He was born the year Shakur died, and he's a huge fan.
12: He wasn't afraid to show how he felt. He wasn't afraid to use his everyday life and struggles to convey it to his fans through his music.
10: Now, jury selection should take a week. It begins today. Testimony is expected to last around a month, and the trial will be televised.
9: All right, that's Steve Futterman in Las Vegas. Steve, thanks a lot.
10: Thank you, A.
13: The federal agency in charge of the nation's airspace says it's time for a reboot. The Federal Aviation Administration is turning to technology, including artificial intelligence, to make flying more efficient. NPR's Joel Rose reports on how airlines are already using similar tools.
14: Alaska Airlines operates roughly 1,500 flights a day, most of them guided by a team of dispatchers on the sixth floor of an office building near the Seattle-Tacoma International Airport, known as the Hub.
15: This one is destined for San Diego. The origin is Chicago O'Hare.
14: Alec Mead is a manager in Alaska's Network Operations Center. basically the airline's brain. It's a big open room full of flat-screen monitors. Dispatchers sit surrounded by as many as 5 screens, showing them real-time air traffic, weather, wind patterns, and more. It's a lot to process. But these days, Mead says the dispatchers are getting some help from a software tool called Flyways AI.
15: It ingests all that information from the National Airspace System, and it really kind of puts it all together in a nice little package for the dispatcher to kind of look at, take some options, maybe play around with some different ideas, and then pick the most efficient and the safest route.
14: Alaska was the first airline to start using Flyways back in 2021 to do things that would be challenging, if not impossible, for a human dispatcher. Captain Brett Payton directs Alaska's Network Operations Center.
16: It doesn't decide the route or waypoints that a dispatcher uses to get an airplane from A to B, but it does help provide suggestions that might be more efficient. That's where Flyways is really excelling for us.
14: Alaska says it's saving thousands of hours in the air and roughly 1 million gallons of fuel per year because of Flyways. So how does it work? Basically, by crunching all of that data, air traffic, wind, weather, to anticipate what is going to happen, giving the dispatcher more insight.
17: It's actually a really fundamental change, massive behavior change.
14: That's Philip Buckendorf, the co-founder and CEO of Airspace Intelligence, the company that built Flyways, speaking on the podcast Crossing the Valley last year. Buckendorf says his company worked closely with Alaska to build Flyways from the ground up to help dispatchers adjust to this new way of working.
17: One of the hardest things is we're dealing with users that have basically made decisions against like static displays for like 10, 20 years of their career. And so now they basically make a decision against a predictive picture.
14: Federal regulators are betting that predictive analytics can make the entire U.S. airspace work better, too.
18: I think we've got a real opportunity to do something transformational with AI.
14: That's the head of the Federal Aviation Administration, Brian Bedford, speaking at an industry conference in May. Bedford says the U.S. airspace is safe today because air traffic controllers make sure planes are separated from each other at every stage of their journey. But Bedford says the current system is not as efficient as it could be.
18: What we're seeing is a system that is woefully unorganized. We don't have in any of our facilities the ability to see the entire national airspace picture in a unified way.
14: Bedford says predictive analytics can help prevent bottlenecks and congestion before they happen with relatively small adjustments to schedules and routes. The FAA is so convinced that it announced a major contract with Airspace Intelligence in June for nearly $900 million to modernize the nation's airspace. The FAA says the goal is to help air traffic controllers, not replace them. But skeptics wonder if this technology can scale up, from helping airline dispatchers to optimizing the entire U.S. airspace, which is the busiest and most complex in the world. Brett Payton at Alaska Airlines says dispatchers there were skeptical too.
16: It took a while for us to convince the dispatch group that it is what we say it is, which is a decision-making aid and not a tool that's going to run rogue and make weird decisions for the dispatcher. And it happened relatively quickly once dispatchers saw the true results that were pretty immediate.
14: Payton says he gets the skepticism about AI in aviation. But if it's done well, he says, with the right limits, it can work. Joel Rose, NPR News.
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19: Good morning, I'm Andrew Ochieng at the BBC. Russian officials say at least 13 people, including a child, have been killed in a Ukrainian drone strike in a city in the central region of Tatarstan. Dozens more have been injured. The BBC's Steve Rosenberg is in Moscow.
20: The attack was on the Russian city of Nizhny Kamsk, which is about 600 miles east of Moscow. It's a big industrial city. It's a hub for the oil refining and petrochemical industry. No official confirmation of what exactly was hit. We know that additional medical teams have been sent to Nizhny Kamsk and a period of mourning has been announced.
19: The governing bodies of football in Asia, Europe, North and Central America and the Caribbean have issued a joint statement accusing FIFA president Gianni Infantino of deception and placing himself above football. There have been repeated calls for Mr. Infantino to resign following revelations of his plan to sell stakes in the World Cup to private investors. Ollie Foster.
21: These three confederations, which combined sum up to 136 member associations, this could be, on the face of it, the end game for Gianni Infantino. We're now waiting to see how FIFA and he responds to this.
19: And Kenya has submitted an official bid for the 2029 World Athletics Championships. Nairobi is seeking to become the first African city to host the sport's flagship event, but faces rival bids from London, Rome and Munich, with a decision due in September. I'm Andrew Ochieng of the BBC in London.
1: And still to come, a comedian dressed as a trash can is vying for a seat in the British Parliament. Count Binface is Oxford-educated John Harvey, whose costumed character has become a fixture in UK politics. It really is different over there in the UK, I can assure you. That story just ahead, coming up on Morning Edition on listener-supported WSHU Public Radio.
9: Good morning, Amy Martinez. When Dallas Mavericks rookie Cooper Flagg stepped onto an NBA court for his first game, his jersey had a debut patch on it. That patch was removed after the game and put on one trading card. The Mavericks offered a trade to whoever pulls the card. Two season tickets for 32 years, a signed jersey, private photo shoots, tours, and an all-expenses-paid road trip with the team. But if the lucky fan keeps the card, it could sell for more than $1 million. It's Morning Edition.
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1: 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It is Monday, which means it is time for us to hear from David Boucher. And this week, David asks the question about the price of coal.
2: Europe, like much of America, has been burning up with record heat waves this summer. But not many Europeans have home air conditioning, and nor do many businesses. If you go into a restaurant where the temperature is 90 degrees outside, the chances are that it will be 90 degrees inside, or maybe a bit hotter. On the whole, Europeans are stoical about this, as the Greek Stoics no doubt were 2,000 years ago. But this year's heat has been exceptionally harsh, especially for the British, whose whole culture is built around chill winds and cold rain. We spent many summers in the south of France, and my goodness, it could be hot. One summer we decided to stop being stoical and have some kind of minimal air conditioning installed. It was what was called a heat.

0: 1920s. As you might guess, it started in Texas, which rivals California as the world capital of unreality. Once Texans admitted that real men don't have to sweat, the nation followed. By the 1960s, air conditioning was everywhere, even in places like Maine and Alaska, where the alert homeowner has to stand poised over the switch, waiting for those few moments of warmth that come and go every August. But Texas continues to be in the lead. Houston is reputed to be the most air-conditioned city in the world. In such places, ordinary fresh air is regarded with about as much enthusiasm as poison gas. For several months of the year, citizens live in an artificial bubble, very much like space colonists in the old science fiction stories, aliens on their own planet. It's worth remembering that our ancestors lived and farmed and fished through the summers for thousands of years without air conditioning. Great empires were gained and lost without air conditioning. Capitalism, factories, railroads, and even democracy were built without air conditioning. Just about all the most important works of art and science and philosophy in the world were created by people who had no air conditioning. We have strong historical evidence that a bit of sweat never did anybody any harm. And have you ever wondered where all that heat goes? It doesn't just vanish. All those trillions of degrees of heat that used to be absorbed into the gasping human body are now pumped out into the atmosphere, heating it up still further and forcing us to get yet more air conditioning. It's a no-win situation. If they want an explanation of the warming planet, climate scientists should consider that, even if the very idea makes them sweat. This is David Brucher.
1: And David, we know that you're listening. Good morning to you, Sarah. And I'm talking to you, of course, from my air-conditioned studio here in Fairfield County. David Brucher is a writer and retired teacher living on Long Island. He is also the host of the podcast A Few Well-Chosen Words. We love you, David. This is Morning Edition on 91.1 WSHU Public Radio, 105.7 in Central Suffolk and 89.9 on Eastern Long Island and in Eastern Connecticut, always on your smart speaker or mobile device with news you trust, music you love. Still to come, the Labour Department releases a new report on inflation this week. It's higher than many would like, and with a sluggish job market, most people's paychecks aren't keeping pace with rising prices. That story in the 8 o'clock hour of Morning Edition here on WSHU Public Radio. 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Let's take a look at some baseball scores. And Athletics beat the Red Sox over the weekend 4-3. Diamondbacks beat the Dodgers 4-2, Braves beat Yankees 2-1, Rays beat Mariners 4-1, Marlins beat the Angels 12-2, and Padres beat the Astros 7-2. 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
2: It's Morning Edition from NPR News. I'm Amy Martinez.
3: And I'm Leila Fadel. There's an election in England on Thursday with a unique candidate. It's a comedian with a trash can on his head. NPR's Lauren Freyer explains what's going on in UK politics.
4: The bar is relatively low to run for parliament here. You just pay a deposit of several hundred dollars, which you get back if you win 5% of the vote. And so on election night, when votes are counted,
5: the Conservative Party candidate, 25,000.
4: On stage next to candidates from mainstream parties,
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5: Hughes, David, Stephen, commonly known as Lord Buckethead,
4: Lord Buckethead wears a Darth Vader-type costume.

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2: This is Asian View from NHK World Japan. I'm Hiroko Kitadai. Amid growing military pressure from China, Taiwan is holding annual military exercises. The drills are designed to help prepare Taiwan's defense forces for a possible invasion. Part of the exercises is based on a scenario in which a runway has been attacked and destroyed. Soldiers use heavy equipment to quickly repair the damage and then launch fighter aircraft. Drone operation drills are scheduled as well, taking into account what has been learned from Russia's invasion of Ukraine and fighting in Iran. Ukrainian President Volodymyr Zelensky is calling for more international support to help defend his country. He says North Korea is sending tens of thousands of troops to Russia. Zelensky said 30,000 to 50,000 North Koreans are to be deployed to Russian territory. Zelensky also said North Korean missiles have been found in Ukraine. He said Pyongyang will continue to gain experience in modern warfare with help from Russia. People across Japan are marking 81 years since the U.S. dropped an atomic bomb over the city of Nagasaki. During the annual peace ceremony on Sunday, Mayor Suzuki Shiro said that nuclear weapons can never coexist with humanity.
3: Empathizing with the perspective and suffering of others and trying to understand one another are a significant step towards avoiding confrontation and conflict.
2: The atomic bomb exploded on August 9, 1945. It is estimated to have killed more than 73,000 people by the end of that year. Many survivors suffered from cancer and other diseases related to radiation exposure. We are broadcasting from NHK in Tokyo.
4: If I hear you calling. Good morning. I'm Layla Faldin. Iowa Senator Chuck Grassley tweets a lot about Beth. That's his 1970s Hoover vacuum cleaner that he would use pretty much every holiday. He once tweeted that he vacuumed because he didn't want to peel potatoes. Then Beth bit the dust. Grassley posted that electrical sparks ruined the cord. Then someone offered him a used Hoover. Beth is back, he wrote. Here's hoping the newer model sucks. It's Morning Edition.
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0: It's Morning Edition from NPR News. I'm A. Martinez.
4: And I'm Leila Faldin. Polls show most Americans think young adults today have a harder time financially than their parents did, from finding a job to buying a home. NPR's Jennifer Ludden looked at how parents are helping support their kids well into adulthood.
6: Mabel Lego and her husband are retired and in their 70s, but before they moved from New Jersey to South Carolina this year, they checked with their younger son, who's 39.
7: We could not leave him behind because he could not afford to live on his own.
6: He's a hard worker, Lego says, but has lived with them because his job helping manage a liquor store paid low wages and no benefits. He also has type 1 diabetes, and his Affordable Care Act insurance was nearly $1,000 a month. He came with them to South Carolina, and his plan now is a lot cheaper, but he hasn't yet landed a new job.
7: The young people have really been shafted big time. With the economy, with the cost of living.
6: She and her husband built their 1,500 square foot retirement home a bit larger than they might have to have a bedroom for their son, but they didn't want to spend too much. They have another son nearby, and Lego says they're now thinking not only of their own long-term finances, but that of their children.
7: Did we plan for that when we had our children 40 years ago? No. Do we plan for that now? Yes, we have to.
6: Of course, some parents have long helped children, say with buying a first home. But as families have gotten smaller and people marry later, more parents are doing so and they're giving more, says Richard Johnson at AARP. The share of 25 to 34-year-olds living with parents has also nearly doubled since 2005 to about 20%, according to the Urban Institute.
8: And what's striking is that so many of the people we see in our survey actually were living in the
6: 2005 to about 20%, according to the Urban Institute.
8: And what's striking is that so many of the people we see in our survey actually

0: help with student loan debt especially, and expensive housing in big cities. Some pay children a monthly stipend, but they will need that money later.
1: And so we'll have to have those conversations of, all right, how do we close this gap for you? Because I'm not comfortable that you could continue doing this.
2: It's just an ongoing thing for all three of the kids.
0: David Zuccaro is retired near Seattle with children who are 31, 32, and 34. Now, he's well off and all the children or a spouse make good pay. But Seattle housing is pricey. A year ago, one daughter moved back in with her husband and now two young kids so she could be a stay-at-home mom. The other wants to move back to cut down expenses. And their son and his family, they live with his wife's parents.
2: When I look at the salaries these kids make, I'm like, how can you not live on this? But they can't.
0: At least not comfortably, he says, and admits he and his wife are guilty of coddling. But everyone else seems to be in the same boat.
2: One or two of the kids is living at home. Neighbors, same thing, one right behind us. The kid's been living there probably 10 years. He's in his 40s.
0: He and his wife are not setting any deadlines for their kids to move out. For now, they love having the children and grandkids around. Jennifer Lutton, NPR News.
3: 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I'm Leila Faldin.
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5: 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Still to come, there's a state of emergency in Canada as wildfires force thousands to flee parts of British Columbia.
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5: Over 20,000 residents have been evacuated from the hard-hit Ogunogwan Valley in the south-central part of the province. We'll have more on that story coming up in the 9 o'clock hour right here on WSHU Public Radio. 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Up next, it is the Marketplace Morning Report.
7: Congress is on a summer recess with some key legislation left unaddressed.
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7: From Marketplace in Washington, I'm Kimberly Adams. Over the weekend, the Senate adjourned for a month-long recess without passing a bill to establish new rules for cryptocurrencies. The crypto industry largely backs the Clarity Act, as it's called. The legislation would formalize that a lot of cryptocurrencies should be treated like commodities, like a contract to sell oil at a certain price a month from now, rather than as securities, like stocks and bonds. Marketplace's Nova Safo is here to explain. Good morning, Nova.
9: Good morning, Kimberly.
7: Commodities versus securities. What's the difference for crypto?
9: So the main difference is which agency does the oversight. Securities are under the Securities and Exchange Commission, which is structured to regulate Wall Street. Commodities fall under the Commodity Futures Trading Commission. It's a much smaller agency, roughly a quarter of the SEC's budget. And critics argue the CFTC lacks the resources to effectively oversee cryptocurrencies such as Bitcoin, which is what would happen with the Clarity Act. The SEC would oversee only a small, narrow slice of the crypto industry. Now, Now, despite these reservations, the Clarity Act passed the House with bipartisan support. 78 Democrats and

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1: 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It's Monday, which means very shortly we will be hearing from David Boucher. And this week, David talks about the price of cool. But does he mean about being cool in appearance or cool in temperature? We will find out more. That's ahead in this final half hour of Morning Edition on WSHU Public Radio.
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5: Live from NPR News in Washington, I'm Dave Mattingly. President Trump is scheduled to swear in Todd Blanche this afternoon at the White House as the country's attorney general. Blanche was narrowly confirmed by the Senate on Saturday, 50-49. Two Republicans voted with Democrats in opposition to Blanche, Susan Collins of Maine and Lisa Murkowski of Alaska. Crews in the western U.S. are still battling dozens of large wildfires being fueled by hot, dry conditions. Firefighters are stretched thin, especially in Washington and Oregon, as Kate Stone with member station KUOW reports from Seattle.
6: In Washington, Spokane area local officials report more than 9,000 acres burned and more than 900 structures damaged or destroyed around Airway Heights, Nine Mile Falls, and Meade. Evacuation orders there were scaled back, though the hardest hit neighborhoods still have not been cleared to return. Farther west, the Little Giant Fire in Leavenworth is more than 110,000 acres, with Go Now evacuations currently posted. Oregon's big grass fire near Jordan Valley has grown to about 500,000 acres. And the Grasshopper Fire has triggered evacuation orders in Wasco, Clackamas, and Hood River counties. For NPR News, I'm Kate Stone in Seattle.
5: Red flag warnings are in effect today in parts of Wyoming, Idaho, and South Dakota. 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
1: And with WSHU News, I'm Brian Scott-Smith. A week of early voting ended yesterday ahead of Tuesday's Democratic Party gubernatorial primary in Connecticut. Last week, Governor Ned Lamont made a campaign stop at the Bridgeport Islamic Community Center. WSHU's Ebong Udama spoke with young voters after the visit.
7: Lamont's primary challenger, State Representative Josh Elliott, visited the center earlier. Both are trying to get out the vote for an August primary with historically low voter turnout. Ahmed Sabeh, a 20-year-old college student from Shelton, is not interested.
8: To be honest, for me, it's like the main elections that happen are the presidential ones. The mayor ones, I never really hear much information about.
7: He's only voted once before in the last presidential election. But Xavier Bass from New Haven will vote.
9: This is my constitutional right. As a black man, as a Muslim, I'm a part of this community, and my say matters.
7: His issue is affordable health care.
9: As a 27-year-old man, just married, health care is very important to me, so affordable health care is essential.
7: 22-year-old Muhammad Alawa from Newtown is also voting. His concerns include health care and money in politics.
10: Particularly money in politics. I think that we have a big problem where a lot of our elected representatives are not representing the best interests of their people, but rather the people who are funding their elections.
7: In Connecticut's gubernatorial race, incumbent Democrat Ned Lamont's campaign is self-financed, while both his Democratic challenger Josh Elliott and Republican Ryan Fazio have accepted public financing through the state's Citizens Election Program. Ebong Udama, WSHU News.
1: Silver Sands State Park in Milford, Connecticut was closed for several hours on Saturday afternoon after lifeguards lost sight of a swimmer on a sandbar. The Coast Guard joined local rescue agencies along with DEEP in looking for the man. The search was called off Saturday evening when no one was found and no one was reported missing. More small businesses in New York are now eligible to sell cannabis at authorized venues, a law that Governor Kathy Hochul signed on Thursday. Allows licensed businesses to sell at farmers' markets and approved community events. Hochul says the law will support micro-businesses in the state. Weather today, sunny chance of showers and thunderstorms after 5, with temperatures of 91.
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11: 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I'm Leila Fadel in Washington, D.C.
12: And Amy Martinez in Culver City, California. Nearly 30 years after Tupac Shakur was killed, a former gang member goes on trial today for his murder. Shakur got into a fight in the lobby of the Las Vegas MGM Grand Hotel in 1996. A few hours later, he was hit in a drive-by shooting and died 6 days later. Since then, there have been all sorts of theories about who did it. Reporter Steve Futterman is in Las Vegas for the trial. Steve, so take us back to 1996. Remind us of those circumstances.
13: Yeah, well, much of this officials say stemmed from a feud between a pair of rival gangs. Tupac Shakur was here in Las Vegas attending a Mike Tyson fight at the MGM Grand. As he was leaving the hotel with his entourage, he spotted Orlando Anderson in the lobby. Shakur believed Anderson had been involved in an earlier attack on a member of Death Row Records, which was Shakur's label. In the MGM security video, Shakur is seen punching Anderson. Others get involved before it's broken up. The prosecution believes the fatal shooting of Shakur a couple hours later was retaliation for that. Prosecutors say the man on trial, Dwayne Davis, orchestrated the killing and provided the gun. He was also allegedly in the vehicle that drove up next to Shakur when he was shot. Now, police knew much of this almost from the start, but they never had enough evidence to bring charges.
12: Okay, so there are charges now. So what has changed?
13: Well, in 2019, Dwayne Davis wrote a memoir, and in that book, he talked about being in the vehicle, supplying the weapon. Well, you can imagine what Las Vegas police thought when they saw that. They reopened the investigation. Still, it took 4 years to bring charges. The key part of the prosecution's case against Davis is going to be what he said. Here's Lori Levinson. She's a former federal prosecutor who's not involved in this case.
14: The prosecutors don't really have any direct evidence in this case. They don't have physical evidence or even the eyewitnesses. What they have are Davis's own words, and that's what they plan to use to try to convict him in this case.
13: Now, also in 2008, Davis did tell law enforcement what he knew about the killing. Davis and his attorneys say it was supposed to be confidential. Well, it was until Davis talked about it in his book and interviews. When that happened, the court ruled he violated the confidentiality agreement and it will be used in court.
12: All right. So what kind of a case will the defense put on?
13: The defense strategy seems to be twofold. It admits that Davis may have said these things, but argues that he was fabricating and embellishing to help increase sales of his book and embellishing for law enforcement to avoid drug charges. On top of that, Davis claims he was not even here in Vegas the night of the killing. And the defense is expected to call witnesses who will try to back that up.
12: All right, Steve, 30 years later, I mean, Tupac Shakur is still larger than life in the world of hip hop.
13: Well, he is definitely an icon. Many hip-hop stars of today view him as a major influence. Yesterday, I spoke to a young man here in Las Vegas, Tim Dunk. He was born the year Shakur died, and he's a huge fan.
15: He wasn't afraid to show how he felt. He wasn't afraid to use his everyday life and struggles to convey it to his fans through his music.
13: Now, jury selection should take a week. It begins today. Testimony is expected to last around a month, and the trial will be televised.
12: All right, that's Steve Futterman in Las Vegas. Steve, thanks a lot.
13: Thank you, A.
16: The federal agency in charge of the nation's airspace says it's time for a reboot. The Federal Aviation Administration is turning to technology, including artificial intelligence, to make flying more efficient. NPR's Joel Rose reports on how airlines are already using similar tools.
17: Alaska Airlines operates roughly 1,500 flights a day, most of them guided by a team of dispatchers on the sixth floor of an office building near the Seattle-Tacoma International Airport, known as the Hub.
18: This one is destined for San Diego. The origin is Chicago O'Hare.
17: Alec Mead is a manager in Alaska's Network Operations Center. basically the airline's brain. It's a big open room full of flat-screen monitors. Dispatchers sit surrounded by as many as 5 screens, showing them real-time air traffic, weather, wind patterns, and more. It's a lot to process. But these days, Mead says the dispatchers are getting some help from a software tool called Flyways AI.
18: It ingests all that information from the National Airspace System, and it really kind of puts that all together in a nice little package for the dispatcher to kind of look at, take some options, maybe play around with some different ideas, and then pick the most efficient and the safest route.
17: Alaska was the first airline to start using Flyways back in 2021 to do things that would be challenging, if not impossible, for a human dispatcher. Captain Brett Payton directs Alaska's Network Operations Center.
19: It doesn't decide the route or waypoints that a dispatcher uses to get an airplane from A to B, but it does help provide suggestions that might be more efficient. That's where Flyways is really excelling for us.
17: Alaska says it's saving thousands of hours in the air and roughly 1 million gallons of fuel per year because of Flyways. So how does it work? Basically, by crunching all of that data, air traffic, wind, weather, to anticipate what is going to happen, giving the dispatcher more insight.
20: It's actually a really fundamental change, massive behavior change.
17: That's Philip Buckendorf, the co-founder and CEO of Airspace Intelligence, the company that built Flyways, speaking on the podcast Crossing the Valley last year. Buckendorf says his company worked closely with Alaska to build Flyways from the ground up to help dispatchers adjust to this new way of working.
20: One of the hardest things is we're dealing with users that have basically made decisions against like static displays for like 10, 20 years of their career. And so now they basically make a decision against a predictive picture.
17: Federal regulators are betting that predictive analytics can make the entire U.S. airspace work better, too.
21: I think we've got a real opportunity to do something transformational with AI.
17: That's the head of the Federal Aviation Administration, Brian Bedford, speaking at an industry conference in May. Bedford says the U.S. airspace is safe today because air traffic controllers make sure planes are separated from each other at every stage of their journey. But Bedford says the current system is not as efficient as it could be.
21: What we're seeing is a system that is woefully unorganized. We don't have in any of our facilities the ability to see the entire national airspace picture in a unified way.
17: Bedford says predictive analytics can help prevent bottlenecks and congestion before they happen with relatively small adjustments to schedules and routes. The FAA is so convinced that it announced a major contract with Airspace Intelligence in June for nearly $900 million to modernize the nation's airspace. The FAA says the goal is to help air traffic controllers, not replace them. But skeptics wonder if this technology can scale up from helping airline dispatchers to optimizing the entire U.S. airspace, which is the busiest and most complex in the world. Brett Payton at Alaska Airlines says dispatchers there were skeptical too.
19: It took a while for us to convince the dispatch group that it is what we say it is, which is a decision-making aid and not a tool that's going to run rogue and make weird decisions for the dispatcher. And it happened relatively quickly once dispatchers saw the true results that were pretty immediate.
17: Payton says he gets the skepticism about AI in aviation. But if it's done well, he says, with the right limits, it can work. Joel Rose, NPR News.
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22: Good morning, I'm Laura Kane at the BBC. More than 1 million people have now been evacuated from their homes in eastern China due to a typhoon. It's now weakened to a tropical storm, but is continuing to cause widespread disruption. The BBC's Stephen McDonnell.
23: It's hitting all different parts of the economy. Workers from oil rigs have been brought into the Chinese mainland. Ships ordered back to port. Hundreds of smaller boats placed in shelters in cities like Shanghai.
22: In Central Africa, the Democratic Republic of Congo has announced new measures to contain the spread of Ebola. The health minister says all boats heading towards the capital Kinshasa along the Congo River must now stop at a checkpoint near the city, where passengers will be screened. Last week, a vessel with more than 200 people was held after a passenger died with suspected Ebola symptoms. And the world's oceans outside the polar regions hit record high temperatures for July, according to the European Union's Climate Change Monitoring Programme. Diana Uga-Vorsatz is with the UN's Intergovernmental Panel on Climate Change.
2: It is our economy which are suffering. We see that without electricity or lower electricity supplies in many countries, due to the lower output of nuclear power stations, strains on water supplies because the lowering rivers, and due to lower power supplies and lower productivity of people suffering from the heat.
22: I'm Laura Kane at the BBC in London.
1: And still to come, a comedian dressed as a trash can is vying for a seat in the British Parliament. Count Binface is Oxford-educated John Harvey, whose costumed character has become a fixture in UK politics. A look at the more humorous side of politics in the UK. That's coming up in the final 15 minutes of Morning Edition, right here on listener-supported WSHU Public Radio on this Monday in August.
12: Good morning, me Martinez. When Dallas Mavericks rookie Cooper Flagg stepped onto an NBA court for his first game, his jersey had a debut patch on it. That patch was removed after the game and put on one trading card. The Mavericks offered a trade to whoever pulls the card. Two season tickets for 32 years, a signed jersey, private photo shoots, tours, and an all-expenses-paid road trip with the team. But if a lucky fan keeps the card, it could sell for more than $1 million. It's Morning Edition.
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1: You're listening to Morning Edition with me, Brian Scott Smith, on WSHU Public Radio. It's Monday, which means it's time to hear from David Bouchier. And this week, David asks the question about the price of coal. But what exactly is he asking?
3: Europe, like much of America, has been burning up with record heat waves this summer. But not many Europeans have home air conditioning, and nor do many businesses. If you go into a restaurant where the temperature is 90 degrees outside, the chances are that it will be 90 degrees inside, or maybe a bit hotter. On the whole, Europeans are stoical about this, as the Greek Stoics no doubt were 2,000 years ago. But this year's heat has been exceptionally harsh, especially for the British, whose whole culture is built around chill winds and cold rain. We spent many summers in the south of France, and my goodness, it could be hot. One summer we decided to stop being stoical and have some kind of minimal air conditioning installed. It was what was called a heat exchanger, which works on mysterious principles, but does in fact work. The local plumber, Pascal, installed it, obviously disapproving of the extravagance, and while it didn't produce the full icy blast of American-style air conditioning, it did make the indoor temperature more comfortable. It also produced large electricity bills and a certain amount of guilt. There are many things driving the planet towards climate catastrophe, and air conditioning may be one of them. The modern vogue for AC began in the 1920s. As you might guess, it started in Texas, which rivals California as the world capital of unreality. Once Texans admitted that real men don't have to sweat, the nation followed. By the 1960s, air conditioning was everywhere, even in places like Maine and Alaska, where the alert homeowner has to stand poised over the switch, waiting for those few moments of warmth that come and go every August. But Texas continues to be in the lead. Houston is reputed to be the most air-conditioned city in the world. In such places, ordinary fresh air is regarded with about as much enthusiasm as poison gas. For several months of the year, citizens live in an artificial bubble, very much like space cop enthusiasm as poison gas. For several months of the year, citizens live in an artificial bubble, very much like

0: created by people who had no air conditioning. We have strong historical evidence that a bit of sweat never did anybody any harm. And have you ever wondered where all that heat goes? It doesn't just vanish. All those trillions of degrees of heat that used to be absorbed into the gasping human body are now pumped out into the atmosphere, heating it up still further and forcing us to get yet more air conditioning. It's a no-win situation. If they want an explanation of the warming planet, climate scientists should consider that, even if the very idea makes them sweat. This is David Brugier.
1: And David, of course, is a writer and retired teacher living on Long Island. He is also the host of the podcast A Few Well-Chosen Words. Thank you, as always, David. 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
2: 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Now, top Democratic leaders are making plans to shut down threats to election security from the chief executive. Inside the fight against election interference, next time on 1A.
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3: I'm Mary Louise Kelly. 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
5: It's Morning Edition from NPR News. I'm Amy Martinez.
6: And I'm Leila Fadel. There's an election in England on Thursday with a unique candidate. It's a comedian with a trash can on his head. NPR's Lauren Freyer explains what's going on in UK politics.
7: The bar is relatively low to run for parliament here. You just pay a deposit of several hundred dollars, which you get back if you win 5% of the vote. And so on election night, when votes are counted...
8: The Conservative Party candidate, 25,000...
7: On stage next to candidates from mainstream parties...
8: The official monster-raving loony party, 125.
7: There are often a handful of satirical ones.
8: Hughes, David, Stephen, commonly known as Lord Buckethead.
7: Lord Buckethead wears a Darth Vader-type costume. There's another candidate who's registered his name as none of the above. The most famous, though, is Count Binface.
9: My name's Count Binface, intergalactic space warrior, leader of the Recyclones from planet Sigma 9.
7: Who says he's from an alien planet, wears a trash bin on his head, and has a YouTube channel of his own music videos.
10: Is this election? It's kind of rubbish, and rubbish is my thing.
7: Binface's real name is John Harvey, a 46-year-old comedian with an Oxford Classics degree. He'd only go on record in character. NPR met him in a TV studio in central London. He was in full costume, a black bodysuit, silver cape, and a metal garbage can on his head in the middle of a heat wave.
9: Oh, it's hot here, partly because of my armor and partly because you're cooking the planet with human-made climate change. You idiots.
7: Speaking through a slit in the front, Binface rattles off his campaign promises.
9: Building one affordable house, nationalizing a Dell.
7: Cutting your taxes, he says, and raising everyone else's. Capping the price of croissants and moving the hand dryer in the men's room of a certain pub to what he calls a more sensible location.
9: Do you want to be using the urinal and have another human blasting your bits
7: For years, Bin Face has run against prime ministers, getting only a handful of votes. But in this election, he's forecast

0: Live from NPR News in Boston, I'm Josie Guarino. Iran's president says its new supreme leader is calling for unity as the Islamic Republic faces economic hardships and sanctions stemming from its war with the U.S. Iran says talks with Oman to reopen the Strait of Hormuz are progressing, but stresses that resuming traffic in the strait is tied to a number of U.S. concessions, including payment of war damages to Tehran and the lifting of U.S. sanctions. Congressional Democrats are investigating the deportation of military families under the Trump administration. More than 60 lawmakers sent letters to the Pentagon and Homeland Security after an Associated Press report found immigration officials detained more than 50 parents and spouses of active duty troops. The Pentagon declined to comment, stating it would reply directly to the authors of the letter. The UK and France are bracing for their fifth major heat wave of the season. Temperatures in southeastern France are expected to reach 104 degrees this week. The relentless summer heat has plagued Europe since May, fueling devastating wildfires, severe droughts, and thousands of projected heat-related deaths. Globally, climate statistics show so far this is the third hottest year behind 2024 and 2025. This is Here and Now.
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0: four aims. And Ukraine's aim is to survive as an independent nation state. It can do that. It can achieve that, even if it loses currently about 20% of its territory that's under Russian occupation. Indeed, I think it's hard to see how Russia can achieve its own central war aim, which was to reimpose political control over Ukraine, to turn it into a kind of protectorate, really to take back control of the place that was once Russia's largest colony. It's very hard to see how the Russians can achieve that. The Russians seem to be counting on the West, on the US and the Europeans getting tired of supporting Ukraine, of sending financing and loans and weaponry. Putin seems to believe that without this international support from the West, Kyiv won't be able to carry this on forever.
1: Marcus Walker, he's the Wall Street Journal's Ukraine bureau chief. Kelly Wessinger produced today's show with an assist from Avishai. Jolie Myers edited. Patrick Boyd and David Tadashore engineered. And Gabriel Dunatov checked the facts. I'm Noel King. It's Today Explained.

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1: 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Time is 5:48 on this Monday. Hope you enjoyed your weekend. I'm Randy Kaye. Coming up, we will have Long Story Short with Ebong Udama. And then next hour on All Things Considered, coming up, Texas has the fastest growing data center market in the U.S., but despite Governor Abbott's call to pause on development, some Texans are skeptical.
2: Unless he's willing to call a special session, I'm not sure how you impose the requirements that his edict seems to want to impose.
1: That story is coming up next hour in about 20 minutes right here on WSHU. We have something special going on this weekend that you can listen to. Remember, radio drama at home? Well, this is Vintage Hitchcock right here on WSHU, a mysterious lodger, a deadly conspiracy, a man on the run. So WSHU is celebrating Alfred Hitchcock with Studio 91.1 presents Vintage Hitchcock. And I'm happy to say I was part of the community that acted out this wonderful script. You can hear radio drama adaptations of The Lodger, Sabotage, and The 39 Steps. These are three classic Hitchcock thrillers from the master of suspense, Vintage Hitchcock. It is this Saturday night at 9 on WSHU. Let's take a look at the forecast for you. It continues to be warm, and there is a chance of thunderstorms tonight. 71 for the low, 89 and mostly sunny tomorrow, and again, 86, decreasing clouds on Wednesday, and then Thursday, mostly sunny, then a chance of showers with a high of 86, back to sunshine, and a little cooler on Friday with 81 degrees for the high.
3: 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I'm Ebong Udama. 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
4: Both Johnson Memorial and St. Francis are owned by Trinity Health of New England, and these hospitals account for the two hospitals that have the most immediate jeopardies.
3: That's Katie Galvala, the Connecticut Mirror's health reporter. She's done a deep dive into why Connecticut leaders demand more investments from Michigan-based Trinity Health following non-compliance reports at its Connecticut hospitals. Hi, Katie. You say an earlier story by a Hartford Current reporter prompted you to dig into this story further. Could you just tell us a little bit about that story?
4: Yeah, definitely. That seems like a good place to start. So last month, Libby Stamford in the Hartford Current published a story about how St. Francis Hospital, a hospital in Hartford, in the north end of Hartford, has received 9 immediate jeopardy citations since August 2023. Now, an immediate jeopardy citation is, you know, inspectors, federal inspectors or state inspectors acting on behalf of the federal government, the U.S. Centers for Medicare and Medicaid Services, or CMS. They go into hospitals periodically. Sometimes it's, you know, on a schedule. Other times it's in response to something that someone may have reported. They go into hospitals and they check out what's going on. And an immediate jeopardy is the most egregious citation they can give a hospital when they go in and survey it. And, you know, Livy outlined several of these specific instances, which you can find in publicly available reports. Some of these resulted in patient deaths. And that got me wondering, what else should we know about the hospitals in Connecticut? And so what I did was I pulled all the reports on hospital quality that are available through the state going back through 2020 and looked at them. And, you know, a couple different things stood out. Another hospital called Johnson Memorial, that is a rural hospital in Stafford, Connecticut, and also owned by the same parent company as St. Francis, Trinity Health of New England owns both.
3: Now, Johnson Trinity Memorial Health New England is a subsidiary of Trinity Health, which is based in Michigan, right?
4: Yeah, these hospital organizational charts can be like spider webs. So yes, Trinity Health is a national company that has 90 hospitals across 23 states. Trinity Health of New England is a subsidiary of Trinity Health that operates in Connecticut and Massachusetts. And so both Johnson Memorial and St. Francis account for the two hospitals that have the most immediate jeopardies since 2023 of any hospital in Connecticut. And so when you see two hospitals owned by the same parent company that are ranked one and two for these safety and quality issues, I think that's something that readers deserve to know and deserve to have two for these safety and quality issues. I think that's something that readers deserve to know and deserve to

0: St. Francis for several years, and he has been asking St. Francis to have him there for a tour so that he could see what was going on for himself. Now, in April, Trinity Health of New England had a big shakeup. They ousted their president and CEO of the health system, and they also ousted the president of St. Francis Hospital. Those two people have been replaced with longtime Trinity executives who are also physicians themselves. And they're saying that this shakeup and the new leadership is what is going to bring a new future for St. Francis. Since that new leadership has been announced, Senator Anwar has been saying, you know, can you invite me to the hospital so I can see what's going on for myself? They invited a few reporters to tag along. And so I got to see what they had to show. They were very honest about the issues going on at St. Francis. So when we asked Trinity Health of New England for comment for this story, you know, they said that most of the issues at Johnson Memorial have been resolved and the state gave the same kind of information. And so, you know, even though we do write about quality issues at hospitals, I think it's also important to state that in general, hospitals are safe places to go for care. And for the most part, people are receiving good care, but it's also important to highlight some of these quality issues. So,
1: and talking about Johnson Memorial, it was the ICU that wasn't functioning, and that was because of a staffing issue. Could you just explain a little bit about that? Seems strange to me that an ICU was closed, but what happened here?
0: Basically, what happened is that a patient who came in with some shortness of breath, who was on a non-critical care unit in the hospital, ended up displaying signs of rapidly decreasing blood pressure. And the physician that was treating him said, okay, this is getting critical now. The patient needs this medication that needs to be administered by a nurse with a certain type of critical credentialing. Those nurses are most often found in the ICU. And so because the ICU was closed at the time, this patient was not able to get that medication for another 4 hours because they had to be transferred to a hospital with an ICU. Johnson Memorial says that now they have a system in place where the ICU might be closed if no one needs it, for example, but then if a patient needs that ICU level of care, they have a system in place to open up the ICU.
1: Well, Katie, I hope you'll continue to keep an eye on this and keep us informed, because this is something that I know the general public is very concerned about.
0: Absolutely. I think it's an important thing to keep an eye on for sure.
1: Well, thank you so much, Katie.
0: Thank you.
1: Katie Galvala is the Connecticut Mirror's health reporter. Long story short, comes from WSHU Public Radio and the Connecticut Mirror. 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I'm Ebong Udama.
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3: 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Mets over Pirates. 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And in the WNBA, Liberty beat the Aces.
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1: Could some of the world's richest unelected people hold the most power in the Trump administration? Author and investigative journalist Casey Michel says the rise of billionaire oligarchs explains everything from widening inequality to renewed imperial ambitions. What happens when the wealthiest forge close ties with political leaders? Next time on 1A.
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